0: Mark 8:46 at the moment, 25 years ago, that flight first struck the North Tower.
1: Indian Prime Minister Narendra Modi and Russian President Vladimir Putin have held bilateral talks in New Delhi on the sidelines of the BRICS summit, which gets underway this weekend. President Putin's visit marks his first in-person attendance at a BRICS summit outside of Russia since the war in Ukraine began in February 2022. Eversense Ishan Garg reports from New Delhi.
2: As far as the BRICS leadership is concerned, one thing that's going to chime with the Chinese vision of what they want out of the BRICS is, of course, going to be building a multipolar world. Now, in India's diplomatic language, that means calling for a reform of multilateral organizations.
1: A Hong Kong court has sentenced three organizers of the territory's annual Tiananmen Square vigil to between 5 and 7 years in prison for inciting subversion under Beijing's national security law. The three activists helped to organise candlelit vigils to commemorate the 1989 crackdown on pro-democracy protesters in Beijing. Ever since Laura Westbrook reports from Hong Kong.
3: The former opposition lawmaker Lee Chuk-yan and Chow Hang-tung had been convicted or found guilty of inciting subversion. They were found guilty, and they received prison terms of 7 years for Lee Chuk-yang and 7 years and 3 months for Chow Hang-tung. Now, Albert Ho had earlier pleaded guilty, and he was sentenced to 5 years and 2 months.
1: From Bureaus Worldwide, this is FSN.
4: Coming down from Mount Rainier, my evening muse. Down from the mountain late last night. Welcoming songs, smiling faces, what a sight. Proud of my fellow climbers who climbed high or low, we all had that great achievement glow. Found a sleeping spot, unpacked a bit, headlights shining, place well lit. The dinner call comes, we rush to eat, a plate full of scrumptious with very little meat. Strawberry shortcake to top off our meal, seconds anyone? No big deal. Then comes Richard, our Native American owner of the land, to teach true history. I hope we all understand that this land belongs to Native Americans, and we, the others, are just immigrants from foreign lands. Some came on boats or ships of their own free will. Others were captured, forced, mistreated, and used to pay the white man's bill. Richard shared stories that set us on edge about spirits and stick people who may push us over the ledge or protect us from the evil that lurks in the dark. Yes, both good and bad are in this park. So we cleaned up and hurried off to bed, a bunch of tired climbers who were well fed, concerned now about how to suppress bodily functions, which may force us to get up and use the A-frame junction called the loo. Clustered together, some more, now more tightly. Now not a joke to take lightly, because if Richard says they're here, we know it's true, and again thoughts of that damn loo. All through the night, strange sound abound. The creak of a tree, yes, every sound, reminds us all of the stories we had heard, that not everything up in the tree sings like a bird. I thought back to my high school English literature class, and as I struggled to sleep, I quoted William Shakespeare from his Midnight Summer's Dream. For in the night, imagining some fear, how easily is a bush supposed a bear? I was happy to recall those longtime words and tried not to be afraid from all I earlier heard. The best part of the night was the comforting sounds from my fellow climbers as they snored. And I knew that even if that snort was from a grizzly bear, I would die in peace because William said I could pretend and have no fear. The mountain is our backdrop as we rest at his feet, and I will be happy to see daylight and the sunrise we will meet.

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6: This is Orson Welles, speaking from London. From the Black Museum. Here in the grim stone structure on the Thames, which houses Scotland Yard, is a warehouse of homicide, where everyday objects, a picture frame, a coat hanger, a file folder, a baby buggy, all are touched by murder. Now here's a hammerhead, made of cast steel, well-shaped, extremely familiar, the front end blunt, solid, designed for driving nails, the clawed prongs at the rear for pulling nails. Very practical, very, very, very familiar. And so very, very, very lethal.
7: Odd one, this, wasn't it, Inspector?
8: Just a little extra patience, a little extra routine work, Cross.
7: That's one way to look at it, sir. I prefer to remember it as the case which began with almost 24 disappearances and wound up with one killer who used a hammer with purpose.
6: Well, today, that hammerhead can be seen here in the Black Museum.
9: From the annals of the Criminal Investigation Department of the London Police, we bring you the dramatic stories of the crimes recorded by the objects in Scotland Yard's Gallery of Death, the Black Museum. In just a moment, you will hear the Black Museum, starring Orson Welles. Now, the Black Museum, starring Orson Welles.

0: Well, here we are in the Black Museum, Scotland Yard's museum of murder. Beyond these walls, the Thames seethes with a commerce which is life to London. Within these walls, where some of the river's dampness exudes from vaulted stone, there is quiet, very sinister quiet. A kind of silence which inevitably surrounds objects touched by horror and fear. Yes, here lies death. Behind glass doors, peaceful, inanimate objects on deal tables. The authorities have provided suitable identification in labels and neatly lettered cards. The motives, actions, and the reasons why these objects rest here now were all provided by murderers. Here's a calendar. The usual 12-page printed piece with a picture of a pretty girl to decorate it. The holidays are marked, as usual, in red. One other day is marked as well. The day and date of a murder. Strangely, that red circle led to capture and conviction, of course, to execution. Ah, here we are. Here's the hammerhead I told you about. It's an efficient tool. It's hammerhead, type used by generations of carpenters, by millions everywhere for work around the house. Hardly a home is without one. And one would expect that a story involving such a tool would begin in somebody's home. On the contrary, this tale begins in the direct antithesis to a home. It begins in a London railroad station.
1: Let me have my bag, will you?
2: Yes, sir. Your check, please.
1: Right you are.
2: Thanks, sir. Here it is, sir.
1: Hey, that's not my bag. Mine's a Gladstone.
2: I'm sorry, sir. Just let me see the checks.
1: Oh. What's wrong? Are you sick?
2: No, sir. Just my hand.
1: You cut yourself? That's blood.
2: Yes, I know. But it's not a cut, sir. It's from the bag.
1: Well, open it, man. Don't stand there.
2: Yes, sir. It doesn't seem like much of a lock on it, sir. Oh. What does one do now, sir?
1: When you find part of a body in a valise, you call the police, of course. What else?
2: Yes. Please wait here, sir. I'll call.
0: Yes, call the police. Start the wheels moving. The wheels of police routine, which grinds slowly but inevitably toward discovery. In this particular situation, the call led eventually to the office of Inspector Church at the yard.
3: Information, Cross. The contents of that valise at Charing Cross belong to a torso found in Brighton.
4: Another one in Brighton, sir?
3: Number 23. 23 girls missing. Just unreported.
4: Photos available, sir?
3: In most cases. Here's the assembled composite of the latest.
4: Pretty little thing to wind up so widely separated as London and Brighton.
3: Here's the setup for now. I'm assigning a man individually to each case. Identify any found bodies, trace the known missing. I'm taking Daisy Baker myself. You'll take over here and all the information will channel through you.
4: Very well, sir. Why the Baker girl for yourself, sir?
3: Well, she is, or was, the common law wife of Jamie Marsden.
4: That one!
3: You remember him?
4: Oh, picked him up on his first conviction myself. Rather a long record, hasn't he, sir?
3: All petty crimes, short sentences. In any case, the Baker woman's been reported missing by her sister. It might be worth a trip to see the sister. Her name is Crandall, Ruth Crandall. Before I drop in Marsden, I think I'll visit the lady.
0: A routine call to inquire the reasons for a woman's worry about her missing sister. Inspector Church found Ruth Crandall at home.
5: So, when I planned to go down to stay with Daisy, well, to see her anyway, and the wire came, well, you see how it is, Inspector.
3: May I see the wire, Mrs. Crandall?
5: Yes, I have it just here, in the desk. Yes. Yes, here it is.
3: I see. Going abroad. Good job. Sail Sunday. Will write. It doesn't tell us very much, does it?
5: Well, I tried to call. Her husband, well, he wasn't very cooperative. He said she'd upped and packed her things and told him she was bound for Paris for a dancing job.
3: Oh, Miss Baker is a dancer?
5: That's how it was. She was living in Brighton. She was in some show down there.
3: And you feel something is wrong?
5: Definitely. I don't know exactly why, but... Well, you see, the wire doesn't even say love. And that makes it seem strange too, doesn't it, Inspector?
3: Perhaps, Mrs. Crandall. And you've no other information, nothing you can put your finger on?
5: No. Except, of course, that I haven't heard from Daisy since the wire came.
0: The inspector was puzzled. None of it felt right. None of it conformed at all to the usual pattern. Ruth Crandall had nothing factual to go on, and a woman's instinct is never evidence on which to base an arrest or a conviction. Still, the inspector took the train to Brighton and called on Jamie Marsden at 35 Park Row.
6: Yes?
3: Remember me, Marsden?
6: copper, ain't you?
3: Yes, Chief Inspector Church, CID.
6: Well, come in, Inspector. I don't suppose this is a social visit.
3: No, I'm a bit busy for that sort of thing.
6: Oh, well, sit down anyway, Inspector.
3: Just a few questions.
6: Well, go ahead.
3: I hear you married since we last met.
6: Yes, I did. Nice girl.
3: She home?
6: Well, no, as a matter of fact, she's gone off to Paris. Her job as a dancer over there.
3: So her sister told me.
6: Yeah, well, she wired her sister. Nothing much my sister-in-law would want to see me about, so, there wasn't much sense in her coming all the way down to Brighton when Daisy wasn't here.
3: I assume you have your wife's address.
6: No, Inspector.
3: Oh?
6: We had a bit of a dust-up before Daisy left. She, flounced out of here, all kind of mad, as you might say.
3: Mrs. Crandall know this?
6: No. Mrs. Crandall don't take to the likes of me, so I saw no reason to tell anything she didn't have to know. If Daisy wants to reach her, she knows where.
3: Well, that's it, I suppose. You'll be here if I want to see you again, Marsden.
6: I'm moving. Three rooms is a bit large for me, seeing as I was on my own these days. The new place is at Maitland Street, number 26. It's a good bit cheaper, more suited to my means.
0: A check of the habitual haunts and acquaintances of Daisy Baker drew another blank. Some had heard she'd gone off to Paris. No one knew where. Meanwhile, the reports on other missing girls were equally discouraging.
3: That's the lot, eh, Cross?
4: That's the lot, sir. Oh, and another missing one reported makes an even two dozen, sir.
3: Have they tried the picture of the girl we found in Charing Cross on this new report?
4: Not the same girl, sir.
3: Too bad.
4: No luck with Marsden, I presume?
3: No luck at all. Edgy sort of fellow, that one.
4: Yes, he ought to be. He's much too familiar with us, and he knows it.
3: Well, there's no help for it. It'll have to be a house-to-house search.
4: The usual district, Inspector?
3: All of Brighton.
4: Rather a large order, Inspector.
3: Finding 14 missing girls and identifying 6 of 10 bodies is quite an order, Cross. There's no help for it. It'll have to be done. Chances are we'll have to lend Brighton...
0: The hard, dull slogging of police routine. Divide a city into sections. Assign groups of detectives in pairs to each section. Then walk from house to house, from cellar to attic. Pausing for the questions. Try to locate someone who has seen something. Who may know one of the missing persons by sight. Try. Keep trying.
3: Well, there was nothing there.
7: It's jobs like this, Inspector, that make me wonder why I wanted to be a policeman.
3: It's jobs like this, Shaw, that make good policemen out of ambitious young men. Well, next address.
7: 26 Maitland.
3: I expect Jamie Marsden won't be looking for me this quickly.
7: Marsden? Who's that?
3: Oh, petty criminal. His wife was reported missing by a sister. Turned out she'd gone off to a job in Paris and a half. Knock on the door, Shaw, will you?
7: Yes.
3: Sordid kind of story. Even a touch of the dope rack in it.
2: Yes?
3: My credentials. CID. Also a search warrant.
2: Well, your men said something didn't waste any time. The police come in.
3: Waste any time?
2: I called the police about 5 minutes ago. They said they'd send someone over.
3: Are you the landlord?
2: I am, Inspector.
3: Well, we're here on a matter of our own. However, what's the trouble?
2: Notice anything, sir?
3: I do. How about you, Shaw?
7: Yes, sir, I do.
2: It's from this room. The tenant is out just now. Left his door locked. Name of Marsden.
3: Well, is that so? Just as well we have the search warrant. Try your shoulder on that door, Shaw.
7: Yes, sir.
2: Oh, we've never had anything like this before, sir.
3: Well, there's nothing much here unless it's on the walls.
7: There's a trunk in the closet, sir.
3: Drag it out. Cut those cords.
7: Yes, sir.
2: Good. Good Lord. May I stay outside, Inspector?
3: Yes, of course.
7: No wonder Marsden isn't home.
3: Well, Daisy Baker didn't go to Paris after all. Took quite a beating, didn't she? Looks like a blunt instrument did the job. Call headquarters, Shaw. Pick up order for Jamie Marsden.
0: And today, that hammerhead can be seen here in the Black Museum.
8: In just a moment, we will continue with the Black Museum starring Orson Welles. And now we continue with the Black Museum starring Orson Welles.
0: The wires were alive with a search for Jamie Marsden. Somewhere in England, the little petty thief was hiding. And sometime he would be found. According to Chief Inspector Church,
3: the man almost undoubtedly killed Daisy Baker. And there's no question that he had her body in that trunk, moving it with him.
0: An inquiry into the whereabouts of missing girls had blossomed into a full hunt for a murderer. The premises at 26 Maitland Street, Brighton, were given a thorough going over. Detective Shaw reported,
7: "Nothing, sir. Not a trace of anything except that trunk and the body."
0: To which Inspector Church replied,
3: "Very well. Now give the same treatment to 35 Park Row."
0: There, the young detective reported,
7: "In the backyard, sir, in a pile of junk, we found a hammerhead. It's been given to pathology, Inspector. There are stains on it. They might be blood, sir."
0: And, as Inspector Church said to his deputy, Inspector Cross, some 48 hours later,
3: "Pathology report, Cross. That hammerhead did the job. The stains of blood and the type conform."
4: "Good enough, sir."
3: "Not quite good enough. The handle is gone. There's no proof who used the hammer. And pathology also reports that the autopsy shows enough morphine in the Baker woman's body to establish unconsciousness before death, if not death itself."
4: "Any record of dope handling in Marston dossier, sir?"
3: "Nope. We haven't been able to tie him into that yet. Well, we'll see after we find the gentleman in question. Meanwhile, have them get me Brighton on the wire. I have a routine job for Detective Shaw. Too many loose ends in this one."
0: A call was made to Detective Shaw in Brighton. Armed with a postcard, a file number, and a hand-lettered menu, Detective Shaw invaded a certain telegraph office in Brighton.
9: "Yes, sir. Always glad to cooperate with the police, sir."
7: "Can you find me the original of this wire?"
9: "I think so, sir. Just a moment, please. This is it, I assume, sir. It has the same file number."
7: Yes, that's it. "Going abroad, good job. Thank you very much. Now, if you'll just let me compare the writing on the blank with these samples I have with
0: me." Detective Shaw noted his comparisons and went to the telephone. A few moments later, he put a call through to Inspector Church at the yard.
3: "Go ahead, Shaw. What have you got?"
10: "They had the original, sir. I compared it with the postcard with the Baker woman's writing on it. I'm no expert, sir, but it's obvious the two writings are absolutely different."
3: "That's that, then."
10: "I had a specimen of Marsden's writing, too, sir."
3: "Where did you get that?"
10: "From a restaurant where the man worked for a while as a waiter. The menus there are handwritten. It was part of his job to write them out."
3: "Good man."
10: "There's no question about it, sir. Marsden wrote that wire and signed the Baker woman's name to it."
0: Another link in the chain rapidly forging itself around Jamie Marsden. But still, no Jamie Marsden.
4: "Every policeman in England's carrying the man's picture and description, sir."
3: "How long is it going to take to bring the picture and the man together?"
0: "Not too long, Inspector. In fact, within 24 hours.
11: "Here, you. Just a minute. You want me, Constable? Stand over there, in the street light. There you are. No weapons."
12: "Now, why should I be carrying a weapon, Constable? I'm just an ordinary citizen."
11: "Let's have a close look at you. Yes, I'm sure of it. You'll have to come along to the station house. You're being taken in charge."
12: "What for?"
11: "You're Jamie Marsden, unless I miss my guess by a mile. Don't you know there's an all stations broadcast out for you? You're the most wanted man in England this minute."
0: That was in Manchester. Very shortly thereafter, Jamie Marsden faced Inspector Church and Deputy Inspector Cross in their office at the yard.
3: "All right, Marsden, let's hear it. All of it."
12: "I didn't kill her, Inspector. I didn't kill her."
3: "But you knew she was dead."
12: "Well, if you mean, did I put her in the trunk? I did."
4: "But you didn't kill her."
12: "No, sir. You've got to believe that."
4: "Apparently you seem to understand that it's somewhat difficult to believe."
12: "Well, that was the whole thing from the beginning."
3: "All right. Let's go back to the beginning."
12: "Well, me and Daisy got together down in Brighton about a year ago."
3: "How?"
12: "Oh, she was dancing in a coot show and I was barking a booth a little way up the sidewalk. Well, sort of got into the habit of meeting her after closing time. Then, well, we reckoned that two can live as cheaply as one, so, well, we put in together and started housekeeping."
4: "Were you pushing any of the stuff her way?"
12: "I didn't know she was on the stuff. No, not for months. Inspector, you've got to believe it."
4: "Yes, it seems that a lot of things we've got to believe."
3: "You heard, Cross, Marsden. I'm, shall I say, skeptical, too. Keep talking."
12: "I'm honest with you, sir, I am."
3: "Keep talking."
12: "Well, Daisy's sister came to visit. We didn't get along. If I'd have killed anyone, it'd have been that sister. what she came for except to be nasty and snoop, I don't know.
3: Back to the story, Marsden.
12: Yeah, all right, sir. Well, like I was saying, we got together and everything was fine. Oh, we had a couple of fights, but, nothing much. Then Daisy said as our sister was coming down again. I got real mad. I slammed the door.
4: You didn't slam Daisy.
12: I may have cuffed her a bit, sir. Nothing serious. Anyways, I went out, and I stayed out for a couple of hours. I come back, and the place was awful quiet, and I thought, well, maybe Daisy had gone out or taken a shot or two or something. I walked into the bedroom. That was at 35, where we had the three rooms.
3: You walked into the bedroom and let her have it, right, Marsden?
12: No, sir, wrong. She had it. Oh, it was awful, Inspector. She was real bashed up, she was.
4: Well, why didn't you call the police?
12: Me? With my record? Who'd have believed I didn't do it? You don't believe me now. I never killed nobody, just been put away for small things, but I got a record. Nobody had listened, I reckon, so I got real scared. I did the first thing that entered my head.
3: Which was, Marsden?
12: I got an old trunk and I stuffed her in it, and then I took the sheets and all down to the cellar and I stuffed them in the furnace. Well, the rest you know, Inspector, and that's the truth, so help me.
3: What did you do with the hammer, Marsden?
12: Hammer? Oh, what hammer, Inspector?
3: The one you bashed her with, Marsden, the hammer that killed her.
12: I don't know about no hammer. I didn't kill her, nor nobody. I didn't kill her, Inspector, and that's the truth.
0: They worked on Jamie Marsden for 3 days. They tried every trick, every question they could think of, but no one could shake his denial. Jamie Marsden insisted he had not killed Daisy Baker, and that was that. Weary and exhausted, Chief Inspector Church faced his deputy.
4: You know, Cross, I am almost beginning to believe Marsden myself. If he did kill her, it's completely out of the pattern. His kind of criminal almost never kills.
3: I know, but somebody killed her. Even granting Marsden's story, somebody killed her.
4: Well, then, where do we go from here, sir?
3: Where would you doubt there were or had been other men in this woman's life?
4: Have you any doubt about it, sir?
3: Do you suppose the sister would have any ideas?
4: Well, it's a place to start in any case.
3: Check. Then let's get on with it, Cross, and ask the Brighton police to work in that angle.
0: The sister, Ruth Crandall, placed to start on a new angle at any rate. The two CID men paid their second visit to Mrs. Crandall.
5: I suppose, Inspector, you've come to ask me to testify at Marsden's trial. Nasty little man.
3: As a matter of fact, we haven't. We don't have enough evidence yet to send Marsden to trial. We're booked on suspicion, that's all.
5: Not enough evidence? Oh, hardly seems possible. Papers were full of it.
4: The newspapers aren't the police, ma'am.
5: Of course not, Mr. Cross. But after all, he did keep my sister's body with him. He did run away.
3: I know, Mrs. Crandall, but there's been no weapon that relates to Marsden.
5: No weapon? The hammer's head? Well, after all, that's a weapon.
4: Did you say a Mrs.
3: hammer,
4: ma'am?
3: Crandall, we came here to ask you about another man in your sister's life. Have you any ideas?
5: I know this much, Inspector, that my sister was no better than her reputation. Heaven knows I tried. All my life I tried. When my husband died, I offered her a home, even. No, she persisted in the disgraceful kind of life she was leading. She even boasted to me once that she liked it. As for knowing the kind of men she went around with, really, Inspector, you've seen how I live. How would I know anything about things like that?
3: I see. Well, Mrs. Crandall, if you think of anything which may be of help, we'll appreciate your letting us know.
0: Two men with a purpose left the neat suburban residence of Daisy Baker's sister. Shortly after their return to Scotland Yard, the teletypes, the telephones were all busy. Reports were swift in coming in.
4: Here's word from the hardware store, sir. A hammer was bought.
3: The janitor at 35 Park Road did see someone that day.
4: They found a taxi driver in Brighton who remembers.
3: One of the neighbors places the date exactly. Says she remembers the house was empty because a little boy was ill and she wanted to borrow something.
4: Here's the final touch. Local bus driver remembers the trip from out there to the railroad station.
0: The final touch. And once again, two men from the CID went visiting.
3: We've traced your movements all that day, Mrs. Crandall. Your neighbor remembers your house was shut up. The bus driver remembers how you asked if you'd reached the station on time. A taxi driver in Brighton remembers taking you to 35 Park Row. The janitor saw you there. And the hardware dealer right round the corner from here has a record of his sale of a hammer to you.
4: You shouldn't have mentioned that hammer, Mrs. Crandall. We never told the newspapers about finding it in the backyard at Brighton.
5: I was right. She wasn't fit to live. Everyone pitied me on account of my sister. They looked down on me. I never felt better in my life than when I hit her, and then broke the handle off the hammer and burned it in that furnace at that awful house. If only I'd been a little more careful. Then you'd have to have tried that Marsden fellow. You'd have to have hung him.
3: Perhaps. Now then, Mrs. Crandall, are you ready to come quietly?
0: And today, that hammerhead can be seen here in the Black Museum.
8: Orson Welles will be back with you in just a moment. Now here in person is Orson Welles.
0: In due course, Henrietta Crandall paid the usual penalty for premeditated homicide. The purchase of the hammer was sufficient evidence of the intent to kill. As for Jamie Marsden, product of the London slums of bad company and evil ways, Jamie went free. But not for long. 6 months had barely passed before Marsden was picked up for possession of a deadly weapon and sentenced to serve 90 days for simple theft. And as for the hammerhead, well, here it is, in its usual place, in the Black Museum. So until next time, till another story about this same place, I remain, as always, obediently yours.

0: Good afternoon, everybody. Joe Boma here with another Grit City story on behalf of the Tacoma Historical Society. I have the unique pleasure to be sitting here with Mr. Trenton Chiocho, the curator of Gather, 27 years of Hilltop Artist that's just opening at the Tacoma Art Museum. How are you doing today, Trenton?
1: I'm doing great.
0: Thank you for coming out today for this amazing, amazing show. How did you get involved with this to begin with? How did this idea come to be?
1: This idea is... It's been years in the making. Mm-hmm. The original thought was introduced in 2020.
0: Oh, wow.
1: And then the pandemic hit.
0: That little thing that slowed a few things down.
1: Yeah. So it slowed things down. And the person I was in contact with, you know, it was all through email. And the conversation went back and forth. And then it fell off and picked back up in July 2021. And then we had a scheduled Zoom interview, I believe, at the start of September. Mm-hmm. In that interview, I thought it was just another, you know, conversation. But when I went to the interview, we sat down and talked, and they said they wanted to move forward with the idea of the show.
0: Always good.
1: And it was a shocker, but it was also amazing.
0: There are worse surprises than having someone saying they want to show off all your guys' art, I guess.
1: Yeah. But overall, I think the timing couldn't be more perfect. For those that don't know, we have the Glass Art Society that'll be here in May.
0: Okay.
1: And so that's a big, people that aren't into glass, that's a big conference that travels around the world.
0: Oh, wow.
1: And it brings glass artists from all around the world to the, basically a convention kind of thing.
0: That's incredible. And that's, when you say here, is that just Tacoma General or with you guys at Hilltop Artists or here at the Tacoma Art Museum?
1: It'll be linked with a lot of places downtown, so we're going to have the Museum of Glass is included. Okay. They partner a lot with the Carr Museum, so they'll be included. The Convention Center, TAM, of course. And there'll be a couple other pop-up mobile hot shops involved.
0: Okay. Oh, that's awesome. It's in the name itself, 27 years of Hilltop Artists. How did Hilltop Artists really come to be, just because it is such a prevalent name in artistry in Tacoma? Like, how'd that story begin?
1: The program was founded in 1994, and one of our main founders was Dale Chihuly and Kathy Kaparik, who was a gallery owner at the time. Mm-hmm. And their vision came together to create this program for at-risk youth in the Tacoma area, because at that time, you know, Tacoma had a pretty rough, you know, it was really gritty back then, I would say, and a lot of gang violence. And so the thought was to bring this very, you know, exclusive medium, and glass is very expensive, to the Hilltop community and have youth involved in making glass art.
0: Oh, that's awesome. And I love to see that it's flourished so much. Again, over these last 20 years, I'm new to the city, so I love seeing programs like this that have not only taken over and helped so many lives.
1: Yeah, it's definitely, I mean, I wouldn't be where I am today without the program and all the individuals in the gallery that you see in the Gather show. I think it's the same kind of story.
0: Yeah.
1: We're very community

0: Glass is the Heart of Hilltop Artists. We provide, before the pandemic hit, it was 650 students annually.
1: Oh, wow.
0: Over three different locations.
1: Yep.
0: We provide glass fusion. We do glass flame working, which is kind of like glass blowing, a little smaller scale. So we use torches and we make beads and other things. And then we provide glass blowing. That's all very expensive mediums.
1: Yeah. No, that's... For that many students, that's incredible to do every year, obviously pre-pandemic, but
0: yeah.
1: Now that you guys have both this exhibition and the pandemic's, you know, knock on wood or knock on glass, anything Lucky Charm you have is slowing down, what's kind of the way ahead now for you guys? Do you have, you know, any plans for the future, or just getting back and bringing those students in and helping them?
0: I mean, that's our main goal, is just working with the youth and working with the students. We do have some plans in the work that I can't talk about publicly, but
1: I always try to get a sneak peek. Sorry.
0: it's the program's come a long way in the 27 years, and every year, you know, it's definitely hard to one up, but it's like, we seem to do it, but
1: yeah.
0: I'm not sure after the show, like, what's next.
1: Hey, well, I'm excited to see whatever you guys come up with. Speaking of the show, any artists you want to give a big shout out to, or any, you know, favorite pieces of yours that come to mind, just the whole experience?
0: I think if you come see the show, you'll be amazed. I think a big person for the show for me was one of my first instructors, who's also a friend in the program, is Tony Sorgenfree.
1: Mm-hmm.
0: You know, I had to give a big shout out to him. I gave him a whole wall. So he's got three amazing pieces in the show.
1: That's awesome. And have you ever curated an exhibit before this?
0: I've never curated an exhibit. It's been a lot of learning on the fly. I've had a huge support from Tacoma Art Museum staff, my friends at Hilltop Artists.
1: Having obviously never attempted anything like that myself, I'm totally lost at that world. Was it at least fun, or was it a lot more, you know, stress than you envisioned? Like, how'd it go?
0: It's definitely a lot of stress. There's you know, a lot of grammar and like coming up with text panels and labels.
1: Oh, yeah.
0: Not my cup of tea. My thing, you know, as a glass artist and a maker, like, I love making. So a lot of the stuff you see, some of the stuff I help make. I think my biggest thing is I wanted to be there for the installation. So we did that over the past couple weeks. That's what I was looking forward to.
1: Yeah,
0: there's a lot of other stuff that you don't think about that go into curating a show.
1: Mm-hmm.
0: I learned a lot. And I think if I did it again, I you know, could use all the things that I learned here to do it better.
1: Well, fingers crossed I can do it again soon with, you know, another Hilltop show at the TAM or at the MOG, just anywhere around town, really.
0: MOG's been a huge thing for us, too. They've been part of working with our program since they pretty much started. And Tony Sorgenfree was one of their first interns at the Museum of Glass, I believe, in like 2003.
1: Okay.
0: But they're huge. We work with them. We do Third Thursdays.
1: Oh, yeah, yeah.
0: That's all the museums of Tacoma are free that night from 5 to 8. We do that. They help us make our centerpieces for our major luncheon fundraiser we do every year. And for my own career, working with the Museum of Glass team, like, they've definitely helped me a lot. Love that place. Some of the best glassmakers in the world work there.
1: Yeah, I was, you know, more than pleasantly surprised when I moved out here, just seeing not only is there amazing artwork and glass artwork specifically, but it's a global hub of the medium. It's incredible. No, you know, I never thought of that as Tacoma.
0: It's very strange, because growing up, I never, until I was in the program, I never knew really about blown glass or glass art. And I think a lot thanks to Dale Chihuly, this whole area, this greater Seattle-Tacoma area, is like the hub of glass right now in the world. There's more, well, I don't know about after the pandemic, but there's more hot shops in this area than there is anywhere else in the world.
1: Tough place to be when you're leading the charge in that.
0: Yeah.
1: You heard it here first, listeners. Come check out Gather, 27 Years of Hilltop Artists, curated by Trenton Kiocho. Also, you can see his work and that of about another dozen Hilltop artists, all local names, local faces. Come check it out. Come check out Hilltop Artists, actually. It's right up on Hilltop. Great for you guys. I'm Joe Boma. That was another Grit City story.

ist dunkel, feucht und angenehm. 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

0: time. 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
4: 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My name is Thorax O'Toole, and I'm forever pleased to be your guide. I'd like to take a moment to thank all of my listeners out there. Without your participation, this show would just be me talking to myself, which I already do enough of as it is. So you know what we haven't done in a while?
5: Block party.
4: Yeah, it's about time for another one. So tonight we have Triad, Madonna, Matt Derry, and MC Lars. Ready? Party on!

All right, Triad is always such a great way to start the night. So from them we just heard The Final Rewind, I See, and Witness. Now onward to one of the all-time greats, Madonna.

And welcome back. So for Madonna tonight, I went ahead and pulled all three tracks just from one album, which I personally happen to feel was her best one, 1999's Ray of Light. So we heard The Power of Goodbye, Frozen, and Nothing Really Matters. So next on deck for the party bus tonight is the one and the only Matt Derry. Are you ready? Let's go.

And welcome back. So, alright, so I always enjoy Matt Derry stuff, and I'm happy to share it with you. So tonight we heard the Sunburst radio edit of Beautiful Day, Always, featuring Tiff Lacey, and Beautiful, featuring Marcella Woods. Now, just in case anyone was confused, Matt Derry is spelled D-A-R-E-Y. Unlike the place where they keep spotted cows and make cheese. Now, of course, every party must come to an end. And ours tonight concludes with a triplet by MC Lars. Ready? Let's go.

0: Mars, you're on in 10 minutes. 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
1: I guess, but I still gotta write some lyrics.
0: Alright, just remember, it's crunk night.
1: In that case, I guess it won't be a problem.

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1: You can take away my spaceship. 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

You know, I never get tired of MC Lars's eclectic style. I think that's part of what makes listening to him so much fun. So tonight we heard Rap Girl, followed by Generic Crunk Rap, and ending the party tonight was the catchy AF Space Game. So my friends, thank you so much for being here tonight. I will of course be back next week, but until then, peace, love, and understanding. Good night.

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4: Hello, Hilltop. My name is Nick Kennedy, and this is the KTQA concert calendar for August 31st through September 13th, 2026.
5: Oh, good, you're here.
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5: Yeah.
4: Well, that's news to me, but since there isn't exactly a ton of shows happening over the next couple weeks, and I was too lazy to think of something funny to do as a preamble, I might as well check them on air. 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
7: Hey, party people, it's Rockin' Roddy Roush. 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Wonder why you ain't playing my favorite song.
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7: It's Rockin' Rowdy Roush again. 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
7: Hey, heard your little thing on the radio. 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
5: KTQA.
4: Agree.
6: Message deleted. Next message.
7: Hey, hey, hey, friendosauruses. Rockin' Roddy again. I've got an idea for a show you. You know how most people say that the Earth is actually flat? Well, it's not actually.
4: You know,
7: flat, you
4: I love my neighbors, but I'm definitely of the opinion that some people cereal should bowl. Keep their opinions
7: you see,
4: to
7: I wrote
4: themselves.
7: A book about...
6: Message deleted. Next message.
7: You know, y'all are starting to piss me
4: hey,
7: off.
4: Sam, is there a way that we can delete all the messages?
5: That stupid yeah, station, just give me a
4: that's
5: second.
4: My favorite. Thanks. This
7: a
4: dude tall, is kind of.
5: Let's come here to your radio. What do you expect?
4: Fair point, but why do we even have a voicemail to begin with?
7: You know,
5: it's organizations like the FCC, BMI, ASCAP, and CSAC can contact us for things related to licensing.
4: Oh, that makes sense.
5: Yeah, that should do it.
6: Message deleted. There are no more messages.
4: Excellent. Now that that's out of the way, let's see who's playing in Tacoma over the next couple weeks, shall we? On Tuesday the 1st at the airport, Electric Taco Tuesday featuring beats from Jado, Gruame, DJ Silly Goose, Watrous, Pity Party, and Outsiders. The beat drops at 8, and that is 21 and over. On Thursday the 3rd at Real Art, Pear and You Hate Draven. Doors at 6, show at 6:30. That one's all ages, and no one will be turned away for lack of funds. At the Spanish Ballroom, Flood Theory, 3rd on Pike and Arabella. Doors at 7, show at 8. That one is all ages. At the Valley, The Let Me Downs, Well Adjusted and Head Honcho. Doors at 7, music at 8. That is 21 and over. On Friday the 4th at Real Art, Grit City Punk presents The Creature Feature, featuring music from Stargazy Pie, Chewing Gum, Surreal, and Ode to Pluto. Doors at 6:30, noise at 7, and that is all ages. On Saturday the 5th, also at Real Art, Edo Fest Rave, presented by The Plur Exchange and Real Art, featuring performers include Goku, Tofu Meow Meow, Cobalt, Dizzy the Frog, Lilv Cluster, and Tech Savvy. Sorry, those ones are kind of hard to read when you don't spell them conventionally, but hey, props to you for being original. Doors at 4, the beat drops at 4:30, and that one is all ages. On Sunday the 6th, also at Real Art, Ash Marks, Post Revolver, Karmic Justice, and Jennifer What. Doors at 6:30, show at 7, and that is all ages. On Tuesday the 8th at the airport, Electric Taco Tuesday featuring beats from Ringmaster, Clowns and Chaos, Digital Bloom, and Bear Bass. The beat drops at 8 p.m. and that one is 21 and over. At Real Art, Miss Smith's, Evelyn's Casket, and Fishy Mushroom doors at 7, show at 7:30, and that is all ages. On Wednesday the 9th at the Spanish Ballroom, Magic Sword and Sky Limit. 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On Thursday the 10th at Real Art, ooh, this one seems like a mellow laid-back show, Human Puzzle, Gorg, Castration, Gorgash, and Moldavite. Doors at 6:30, show at 7, and believe it or not, that one is actually all ages. At the Spanish Ballroom, Windsor, Swamp Tiger, Bone Theory, and Ethan Timmons. Doors at 6, music at 7, that one is all ages. On Friday, September 11th at Jazz Bones, Motion for Contempt, Ride and Rhythm, Brandywine, and Moopsie. Doors at 7, music starts at 8, that is 21 and over. At Real Art, Dark Crucible, Atlacatl, Verstek, and Takis and Ferris. Doors at 7, show at 8, and that is all ages. At the Spanish Ballroom, from Vancouver, British Columbia, Canada, the Paperboys with Under the Rocks. Doors open at 7, music starts at 8, and that one is all ages. On Saturday the 12th, at the airport, Tsunami, End of Days, Witness Chamber, Odd Man Out, Land Lost, Spur, and Adiposeer. Doors at 6, music at 6:30, and this one appears to be all ages. At Real Art, two shows happening at Real Art that night. First show with Paper Wings, Mandate Heaven, and Wicked Game. Doors open at 4, music starts at 5. 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Both shows are, of course, all ages. And finally, on Sunday the 13th at Real Art, Fervence, Beauty is Betrayal, Bad Luck Brigade, and 44 Go. Doors at 6, show at 6:30, and that is all ages. And that's all I got for you right now. If you got a show you want me to know about, feel free to send me an email at nick@ktqa.org. Everything you just heard was written by me and voiced by myself and Rebecca Cosme. 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
3: Actually, we got some Pylon queued up. New wave
4: from the early
3: 80s. 1983. This is from the Chomp album. And the tune is called K. Okay.

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0: Where's the dead cat?
1: It's in the salt bin. The cat's in the salt.
0: What?
1: Yes, dear. There's a whole dead cat in every bar of dead cat salt.

Music from the Basement 5, fading out this second set of 40 Acres and a Clone Mule. We heard Heavy Traffic. From the 1985 to 1990 album. Before that, The Russians out of Bellingham, The Clink. Before that, The Dead Kennedys, Terminal Preppy from Plastic Surgery Disasters. Bacon Boy did Tomfoolery from the Schmuh compilation on AAJ Records. We had a little Firesign Theater clip. Tombstones did Black Cat from Twang from the Grave. The Beasts of Bourbon did Love and Death from the Axeman's Jazz. A group called Pele did The Mind of Minolta from Redirection, a poly vinyl sampler. We had a Circumstantial Happenstance in there. The Swans did Mona Lisa, Mother Earth from The Burning World. Sad Happy did Vindaloo from The Good, the Bad, and the Scary. Sonic Youth with Shoot from the Dirty album featuring Kim on vocals. Sonic Youth with Genetic from the 100% EP from the Dirty Sessions with Lee on vocals. Iggy Pop did 16 from Lust for Life. RX did It's About Going Somewhere Else from the Offerings album. And we started the whole set off with The Pylon and a song called K from Chomp. Well, this has been 40 Acres and Clone Mule. I hope you enjoyed it this week. Amount of the music brought in the studio by weight and not played, 51%. Sonic Youth Needle Time, 8.5 minutes. And number of Circumstantial Happenstances, 8. 8. Yeah. All right. Sky and Monolith, Junior, Shoots Your Friend, and.

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2: This is DJ Gandhi Jones serving you up another Chess Pizza Deluxe. And since you have no idea what's about to happen to you for the next hour, I suggest you just enjoy it. Rock out to it. Groove with it. So let's get you all jazzed up first, huh?

0: Young man, your transfer's expired. Would you please pay full fare?
1: I just got this transfer.
2: Hey, can you open up the back
0: Either
2: door?
0: Either pay your 65 cents or you'll have to leave the bus.
1: Are you kidding me? I just got it.
2: Will you please open up the back

Well, is it brutal enough for you? In the background, you're hearing 24/7 Spies with John Conley's Theory from 1990's album Gumbo Millennium. Also from the same year before that, Boiled and Lead gave you Hard Times from their album Orb. Before that, George Thorogood and the Destroyers gave you I'm Ready from 1988, Born to Be Bad. Before that, Denise LaSalle was the one telling you not to mess with her toot toot, or else. That was 1985. And before that, Violent Femmes gave you Waiting for the Bus in 1980. Before Violent Femmes, The Last Poets gave you Delights of the Garden from 1977. That's the title track in that album. And then Manfred Mann before that with Sweet Pea. And it's a 1960s single. The Sonics gave you Strychnine from 1965. It's the earliest punk song I know of. And we started that set off with Lambert, Hendricks, and Ross, Everybody's Boppin' from 1959. And now we continue on with some Goofy Beck. This is Thunderpeel from 1993's Stereopathetic Soul Manure. Hit it!

0: thing. 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
1: Hey, Kermit, what are you doing?
0: Oh, hi, Floyd. I'm just playing an unplugged version of Wild Thing on this ukulele here.
1: Oh, yeah. Well, you see, Animal wanted to play the drums on this.
0: Okay.
1: Plug in!
0: Sure.

0: thing. I think I love you. But I wanna know for sure. Come on, hold me tight. I love you.
1: Wow, thing.
0: What?
1: Bing.
0: What?
1: See, I just wanted to do a nice quiet version. Animal.
0: Plug in!
1: Animal!
0: Plug in!
1: Animal!

0: What's going on? Animal.
1: Log in!
2: Kids like this when he hadn't had his nap.

What's up, Diva? You enjoying the music? No. You're picky. I mean, I know you don't know this band. I don't even know this band. Simian Mobile Disco? A song was called A Species Out of Control from 2012. The album was called Unpatterns. Before this, the Soft Pink Truth gave you Promo Funk from 2002, Do You Party? Before that, Blackalicious gave you Ego Trip by Nikki Giovanni from 2000's album Nia. Before that, Daft Punk gave you Burnin' from 1996's album Homework, their debut. Before that, Wise Monkey Orchestra gave you Dream On from 1994's album Time Capsule. And before them, the Klezmatics gave you Man in a Hat from 1994 also. The album was called Jews with Horns. See what they did there? And before that, the Muppets covered Wild Thing by the Troggs, featuring Kermit the Frog from 1994. The album is Kermit Unpigged. And of course, we started that set off with Beck, Thunder Peel from 1993. And this is it. This is the last song. I'll let this finish out, and you can go by your merry way. See you on another hour of Chess Pizza by DJ Gandhi Joe.

0: I heard a sound. I turned around. 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

0: 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We'll see you there.
1: Sounds great, Nick. Thank you. It's the wallpaper. We're going to play what we played on Friday. Usually what we do is just have a good old time grabbing some of our favorite records and putting them all together. Well, this one was a fun set, and I have figured out how to not only record these sets, but how to extract those recordings. Found a dual deck cassette player, recorder. So I've been making some tapes, stashing them around town, so keep your eyes peeled for those. And we're going to do this one again so we can record it and put it on a cassette or two for you. So welcome back.

Welcome back. We're coming up on the top of the hour. Thought I'd catch you up on what we've been listening to on this episode of The Wallpaper. Right now we're listening to a little Emerald Web off of their album Soundtrack. And we just listened to Steve Kindler with a cut off of his album Automatic Writing. Quadrant toasted Duke Ellington before that with some Caravan ripping. And Hugo Montenegro and his orchestra played a rendition of Aces High. I forget which Eastwood film that's from. Martin Denny with the title cut, The Enchanted Sea. Jan DeGatani singing Cole Porter's In the Still of the Night. Love that one. Paul Winter with Grand Canyon Sunrise. Before that was Weather Report, Waterfalls off the self-titled. Near the beginning, we listened to a little Say What off of their album Chitine. That was Eleutheria. And Mama Cass welcomed us. Thanks for tuning in. We're going to wind it down. And we'll catch you next time. 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
3: Milford! No, you must
4: not, my boy.
3: Dollar!
4: Get
3: out! Get your away from that window! Don't
5: hey, you,
3: let
5: you!
3: Jump.
5: Hey, no, no, no, you don't!
3: Let go of me! Let go of me, you fool!
5: No, no. There are better ways of making a big splash in life.
3: Get away!
5: Well, nice try, Sonny. Now pay attention to teacher. Didn't know I had it in me.
3: Oh, goodness gracious, Dollar. Did you have to hit him so hard? I hope you haven't killed him. He isn't too strong, you know.
5: Don't worry. There. Now, Mr. Farnsworth, would you mind telling me on whose head have I the dubious pleasure to be sitting?
3: That, sir, is Milford Brooks III. His policy with this company is in the amount of $2 million.
5: Wow.
3: Yes. And the boy seems bent on committing suicide. Dollar, I want you to stop him.
5: What do you want me to do? Threaten him with death?
3: Anything, anything. The conditions of his policy are such that we would be forced to meet with a claim in the event of his suicide. Oh, I say, Dollar, sitting on his head that way, aren't you in danger of smothering the boy?
5: Smothering him doesn't worry me, but these crew haircuts don't make very comfortable cushions. I'll move down a little. Now, there. Okay. So far, I know this kid is insured for $2 million and that his policy pays off on suicide. What else?
3: 1/2 hour ago, Milford Brooks walked into this office and changed the beneficiary in his policy.
5: Uh-huh.
3: Then, sir, he proceeded to demand, not request, mind you, but demand a loan of $500,000.
5: Quite a touch.
3: When I explained to him that there were no provisions for a loan in his policy, he threatened suicide.
5: Which would cost you $2 million. So all we have to do is keep him alive, huh?
3: And he's managed to make that no small problem. His choice of a new beneficiary is downright frightening. One of the most notorious gamblers in the East. His name is Hatcher, Harold Hatcher.
5: Ouch.
3: Oh, do you know him?
5: Sure. That kid's been a post office pinup boy for a lot of years.
3: Well, that's the situation. I'm engaging you to protect Milford Brooks' future. Dollar, I want you to protect the boy. Give him something to live for. You know, an interest in life.
5: An interest in life? Well, then, let's see. I know. Here. This should help.
3: What's that you got there?
5: Well, it's what's commonly referred to in the more successful of bachelor circles as my little black book.
3: Oh.
5: Well, now, let's see. Ruby? No. Her favorite expression is drop dead. Bernadine? No. She'd be the new beneficiary by midnight.
3: Oh, dear.
5: Now, here. Here's the one. Butter. Say, Farnsworth, would you mind passing me that phone? The one with the long cord?
3: Oh, no.
5: Lie still, Buster. My little friend here is showing signs of life.
3: Here you are. Maybe you should let him breathe a bit more.
5: Don't worry. He'll be all right. Hello. Oh, hello. I want to call New York. Yeah. Hudson, 24292.
3: Dollar, you're not thinking of taking this boy to New York, are you?
5: Well, I'm going there myself. You want me to keep an eye on him, don't you? Now, don't fret, Farnsworth. All is not lost.
3: You do worry me, sitting on his chest that way.
5: Hello? Hello, Butter? This is Johnny. Yeah, I'll be in town tonight. I want to see you. And look, here's what I want you to do. Yes, yes, it's all right to say over the telephone. Yeah, I want you to reserve a table at the hatchery in my name for 10 o'clock tonight. Will you do that? Okay, I'll see you at your apartment in a few hours. But, honey, I can't make it any earlier. I'm sitting up on a sick friend. Okay, goodbye.
3: I'm not sure that I agree with your methods.
5: Huh?
3: Ow! What's the matter? Did he hit you?
5: Hit me? He bit me.
1: Expense account, item 3. Liquor, $18. Keeping Milford Brooks III peaceful seemed to be the immediate problem. And a bottle of rare old brandy seemed to be the immediate answer. I poured most of it into him, and by the time he started to tick again, he'd gone through the unusual process of going to sleep sober and waking up enchanted. I loaded him into my car, and we headed for New York. As we passed through New Haven, he opened one eye, looked up, saw the Yale Bowl, and gave 3 cheers for old Eli.
2: Ray, Ray, Ray, Ray.
1: Oh, old Yale would sure be proud of you. Why anybody would want to insure you for $2 million is more than I can figure.
2: My daddy loved me very much, and my mother loved me very much.
1: Now, that's nice.
2: And not only that, but I love somebody very much. And not only that, but I hate somebody very much.
1: That's interesting.
2: You know something? Next to one other guy, I hate you more than anybody else.
1: Oh, here, lover boy, it's the cocktail hour again. Time for your bottle. Rolling along the Merritt Parkway, I felt very much alone with my thoughts. And believe me, they weren't very pleasant company. The way it stacked up for me, Brooks had built up a fat gambling debt with Harold Hatcher and had been forced into making him his beneficiary. The suicide threat that he was holding over the insurance company was a little tougher to figure. Unless he was trying to finance a trip for himself to get away from the man with a murder motive, Hatcher. My hungry little mind nibbled away on those unsavory morsels of food for thought all the way to Butter's apartment.
2: Hey. Hey, where are you taking me? I want to go to New York.
1: If you don't behave, Buster, I'll punch your ticket.
4: Johnny, darling, welcome to New York.
2: Well, that's the fastest trip I ever had.
1: Quiet.
4: Well, where did you find this?
1: In a box of Cracker Jack. Let us in, dear.
4: I don't know about you. Some men bring me flowers, some bring me candy. What do you bring me? A boiled owl in a Brooks Brothers suit.
2: Pleased to meet you.
1: Yeah, let's trot him into the bedroom, honey.
4: He'd look more at home in the bathtub. I need to pull down the cover.
1: All right. Now, come on, Buster. Lie down.
2: Charm, charm, charm.
1: That kid's liquor sure can hold him.
4: How long have you been playing nursemaid to this bottle baby?
1: Get behind that bar, sweet, and I'll tell you all about it.
4: Sure. Horrible examples don't seem to bother you, do they?
1: If you knew how that guy has been bothering me.
4: What did he do to you?
1: Well, let's just say he put the bite on me. Gosh, the river sure does look pretty tonight.
4: Bourbon and soda?
1: Now, please. Anything but brandy. I've been sniffing that second hand all the way from Hartford. Butter, see that big boat out there?
4: Mm-hmm.
1: Oh, I sure would like to be on it. With you, sailing off to faraway romantic places.
4: Get with it, darling. That's the 125th Street Ferry.
1: Oh.
4: Here's your drink. Come on now. Tell Butter all about it.
1: So, friend Bourbon and I proceeded to tell her all about it. It wasn't easy. Everything about her kept flagging down my train of thought. The longer she looked at me, the less I wanted of Milford Brooks III, and the more I wanted of beautiful Butter the First, and only. She was a sympathetic listener to my story until I gave her the answer to her first and only question.
4: And where do I fit into all this?
1: Well, baby, I thought you understood. My job is to give this poor misguided boy something to live for. That's you.
4: Well.
1: Now, honey, hold everything. Don't go getting your corn all popped. You misunderstand. I really mean it. I thought if he'd just got a look at you and realize that things like you exist,
5: Why, you'd make any man glad to be alive. Oh, come on now, Butter, melt a little. I wouldn't let anything happen to you, you know that.
4: Did I hurt you?
5: Oh, no, I'm getting used to it. People have been taking pokes at me all day.
4: I'm sorry.
5: Ah, that's better.
4: You want some more bourbon?
5: I want some more you.
4: Well, help yourself.

0: Honey, it's getting late. Let's make this the last drink.
1: What time is it?
0: Oh, it's 20 to 10. Oh. My reservation at the hatchery is for 10. Here.
1: Thanks. Cigarette? Oh, empty. Some more out in the other room. I'll get them.
0: I'd love to get you on a slow boat to China.
1: Johnny!
0: Oh, I'm coming.
1: He's gone.
0: What? Well, he can't be.
1: But he is. The window's wide open.
0: Oh, the fire escape. What a smart guy I am. Trading 3 drinks of bourbon for $2 million on the hoof. Oh, that's the biggest bar check I ever picked up.

0: That's a big bar check for anyone to pick up. As a matter of fact, it's a bigger bar check than you've ever heard of anyone picking up before. And that should give you an idea of what to expect in the second act as you follow this new CBS series starring Dick Powell in the title role, yours truly, Johnny Dollar.
1: Well, nobody could say I wasn't working fast. I'd only been in town for an hour, and I'd already succeeded in losing Milton Brooks III. I spent another hour of his all-too-short life expectancy unsuccessfully shaking down the neighborhood for him. And then, feeling very much like a bloodhound that had flunked his sniffing exam, I went back to Butter's apartment.
2: No luck, Johnny.
1: Oh, sure, plenty of luck. All bad.
2: Is there anything I can do to help?
1: A kiss for luck.
2: What are you going to do?
1: Nothing. Just a little phone call.
3: Police headquarters.
1: This is Johnny Dollar. Give me missing persons.
3: Any particular one?
1: Don't be a wise guy. Lieutenant Fisher.
3: Yes, sir. Lieutenant Fisher.
1: Fisher, this is Johnny Dollar.
3: Hello, Dollar. Who'd you lose?
1: One man, my mind, and if I'm not careful, my professional reputation. The guy's name is Brooks, Milford III. Got anything on him?
3: Hold on.
1: All right.
2: Don't look at me like that. It wasn't all my fault.
3: Dollar?
1: Yeah?
3: We haven't found him yet, but we think we know where he is.
1: Huh?
3: The Hudson River. At 11:15 tonight, his top coat, complete with identification, was found taking a ride on the 125th Street Ferry.
1: Oh. Anything else?
3: Nothing much. A package of matches was found under the coat, monogram. You don't happen to know anybody whose initials are H.H., do you?
1: H.H.?
3: Yeah.
1: There's always Horace Hite.
3: Wise guy.
1: Thanks, Fisher. I'll check back with you later.
3: I'll be here.
1: H.H., Harold Hatcher.
2: What are you mumbling about? Bad news?
1: Looks like about $2 million worth. They found Milford's coat on the 125th Street Ferry.
2: You and your faraway romantic places.
1: Very funny. I'll see you later, honey, and maybe about 11. Expense account, item 4. Nightclubs. $28. Harold Hatcher's hatchery was in a cellar under a hotel, but the prices were high enough to raid a penthouse. The club was draped in too much satin, its lady customers in too little. The decor was French provincial, the music was Brazilian, and the food was from Dixie. The drinks looked weak and the waiters looked strong. All in all, the joint was a sight for sore eyes, for making them sore. The only pretty thing in the place was a blonde. She came strolling up to my table, her hips unconsciously sending subtle little messages back to the rumba band. She opened her mouth, slid her tongue over her lower lip, and let a few warm, soft words slide out.
4: Looking for someone?
1: Well, you'll do until the real thing comes along. Sit down.
4: Thanks. I won't have a drink.
1: Well, I didn't ask you.
4: My name is Janelle.
1: Janelle? Wow, it's a nice name.
4: I understand you were asking about Mr. Hatcher.
1: Well, I asked if he was in. The waiter said he wasn't. Do you know him?
4: More than somewhat. What do you want to see him about?
1: A mutual friend, Milford Brooks.
4: Uh-huh. I know most of the quiet, closed boys around here, so you aren't a cop. You don't look like the type that would be a society friend of the Brooks family, so what are you?
1: I'll ignore that. Is Hatcher around?
4: He might be.
1: Then come on. Where's his office?
4: The top of those stairs.
1: Can I expect any trouble getting in?
4: You won't have any trouble.
1: How do you know?
4: Because Harold sent me down here to look you over.
1: Oh.
4: I think you're all right.
1: So, I've won myself the good housekeeping seal of approval, huh?
4: Keeping a house with you would meet with my approval.
1: I ran for my life at a slow walk up the stairs. When I located the door to Hatcher's office, I knocked once and went in.
5: Come on in.
1: Thanks. Oh, I'm Johnny Dollar. I was hired by East Coast Underwriters to protect the interest of a kid named Milford Brooks III.
5: Now, what's that supposed to mean to me?
1: You know him, don't you?
5: Well, he isn't exactly one of my boozing buddies.
1: How much money does he owe you?
5: Well, we've got him on the books for a few bob. Why?
1: They picked up his top coat tonight on the 125th Street Ferry. He wasn't in it. It might have been suicide, or it might have been a knockover made to look like a suicide. What's your choice?
5: What do you get off asking me about my choice?
1: Where were you between 11 and 11:30 tonight?
5: What's it to you?
1: I thought you might like to rehearse some answers. The law will be asking some questions real soon now.
5: I don't know why I should tell you, but I was driving around in my car, getting some air.
1: Oh, now, you'll have to do better than that. They found one of your match folders under Brooke's coat.
5: You're out of your mind. Let me ask you. The kid owed me a couple of $100,000. You think I'm going around knocking off my own assets?
1: Hatcher, I don't know whether you're stupid or bright.
5: Don't worry about it. I know.
1: What about that insurance policy?
5: What insurance policy?
1: Now, look, Hatcher, we're big boys. We both know that changing a beneficiary in an insurance policy is a legal transaction. That means witnesses. That means it isn't secret.
5: What are you talking about?
1: But you and the East Coast underwriters and I know all know that Brooks made you the beneficiary in his policy and that you stand to come into $2 million when they fish out his body.
5: I don't know anything about it.
1: Motives don't come much bigger.
5: I'm telling you, this is all news to me, and you and nobody else is going to make me move off that story.
1: I feel the same about mine. It doesn't take a genius to know that Brooks didn't love you $2 million worth. There's only one logical reason for his making you the beneficiary. You forced him into it. Who'd believe anything else?
5: Who cares? They'd have to prove it. And brother, that can't be done. Now, how would you... Yeah. Okay, Rocky, thanks for the news. Take the inspector into the bar and buy him a drink. I'll be right down. Dollar, did you turn me in?
1: They're here, huh?
5: Yeah.
1: No, I didn't turn you in. I'm not a cop. Here, have a cigarette.
5: Thanks. Here's a light. Well, come on. Maybe they just want to sell me some tickets to the policeman's ball.
1: For a guy in a hot spot, Hatcher was certainly a cool customer. I followed him out of the office, down the stairs, and back into the club. Janelle was sitting there right where I'd left her. And I thought to myself, now there's a gal who should never sit down. She looks so pretty standing up.
5: Janelle, buy Mr. Dollar a drink. I have to go play 20 questions with some fellas in the bar.
4: Sure, baby. Anything you say. Anything.
5: I'll see you, Dollar.
1: Yeah.
4: How'd you make out?
1: Well, you can never tell about a guy like that. He's a smart boy, strong, silent type.
4: Wouldn't talk, huh? A real close-mouth act. About what?
1: Oh, just a little doodad. $2 million life insurance policy.
4: Wait a minute. That young Brooks kid?
1: That's right.
4: I knew it. Tried to tell him he'd get into trouble, but he wouldn't listen to me.
1: Oh, you knew about it, huh? I suppose you also know what was behind it.
4: Sure, Milford owed him some money. A lot of money. It's in writing.
1: What kind of writing?
4: The personal note that Brooks was going to get back if he made Harold beneficiary.
1: Well, where is this note?
4: Do I look like the kind of girl who'd put the finger on her boyfriend?
1: You look like the kind of girl who'd do anything if she wanted to.
4: Thanks. I'll give you a slight hint. It's in his office. You'll find it in the inside pocket of one of his suits in the wardrobe. What are you waiting for? I'll watch the bar.
1: Nothing, sweetheart. Nothing at all. Whatever her reasons, Mr. Harold Hatcher's little female playmate was trying awful hard to send him up on a murder rap. And I was going to try awful hard not to let her down. Back in Hatcher's office, I found myself alone in a room with a telephone. And being a guy who can never resist a free call, I unleashed the magic wonders of the AT&T.
6: This better be you, Johnny Dollar.
1: Shh, quiet, Butter. I've only got a few seconds.
6: It seems that's all you ever have for me. Now, if you
1: Now, look, Angel, Angel, just another hour. I'll get you a nice present.
6: I don't care if you're another century. And as for presents, the last one you brought me was a drunk, and you even let him get away from me. Good night.
1: Life presents a gloomy picture ever downward toward the tomb. Having wasted those few precious moments of an already misspent youth, I decided I'd better get on my pony before Mr. Hatcher showed up. I found Milford Brooks' personal note in one of Hatcher's suits, all right. As a matter of fact, I found something in all his suits. A great big glimmer of light. Expense account, item 5. Taxi fare, $10. I left the office in a hurry, Janelle at her table and Hatcher at his bar. I got out of the club and into a taxi parked a half block down the street. There, I waited until my favorite suspect left the hatchery and piled into another cab, and off we went. On a chase that would have made Ben Hur look like a plowing bee. We skittered over to Lexington and headed uptown. It 72nd, the cab turned right and pulled to a stop. My driver was on his toes, and his toes were on his brake. We stopped, too, half a block behind.
7: You want us to wait, huh?
1: No, here you are. Keep the change.
7: Hey, thanks!
1: It was a garage that belonged to a residence on the parallel street a block away. The living quarters upstairs were dark enough to look interesting. I indulged in a bit of genteel breaking and entering. Entering that old barn didn't take much breaking. I crept up the stairs. It sounded like they were left over from an old ghost story. And so did the first voice I heard when I stopped halfway up.
8: We've got to be careful, especially about that Johnny Dollar. Are you sure he didn't follow you?
1: That voice sounded awfully dry to be coming from a guy who supposedly had spent most of the night snoozing in the bottom of the Hudson River. It was Mildred Brooks III. Get up on your feet, Brooks.
8: Now, wait a minute, I
1: started this thing slugging you, and I might as well finish it the same way.
9: Leave him alone.
1: Now, pull in the claws, Angel. And sit on his lap.
9: You hard-footed hick. I'll kill you.
8: Get off of me. Huh? I should have known better than to get mixed up with a low-class female like you.
9: Why, you punk?
1: Now, hold it. We pushed the lady around enough, Brooks.
8: Tell me to be careful, will you? Why didn't you think of that before you led him here?
9: Wipe your nose, little boy.
1: Now, don't you go getting fat-headed, gorgeous. Neither one of you are exactly what I'd call masterminds. When you planted that match folder on a little boy Blue Blood's topcoat on the ferry boat, you both should have been more careful.
4: You think so?
1: You bet I think so. If I were planning a piece of evidence to incriminate Mr. Harold Hatcher, I would have left a cigarette lighter. I found one in the pocket of every suit he owns back there in his closet in the club. It wasn't hard to figure out that that guy never carries a book of matches.
8: What do you want?
1: I'm only interested in one thing. Saving the insurance company $2 million. And Buster, I think you've done it for me.
8: Dollar,
1: This is insurance fraud. It has been ever since you put on that fake suicide attempt, trying to extort $500,000 out of the company.
8: Dollar, wait a minute.
1: Now, come on. We're leaving.
10: You heard him, Dollar.
9: Harold.
8: Hatcher.
10: He said, wait a minute. He wants to talk.
1: Yeah, everybody wants to get in on the act. How did you get here?
10: When the police in this town think maybe a guy's jumped off a ferry boat and nobody's seen him do it, they check the counters on the turnstiles at each end. In the case of Brooks, as many people got off that boat as got on.
1: Well, it makes sense. They'd hardly hold a guy because somebody lost a top coat.
11: How did you know we were here?
10: You know me, baby. You never go any place I don't know about. Okay, Brooks, you felt like talking. Now I feel like listening. Get it up.
8: Well, I don't know what you mean.
1: I know what you mean, Hatcher. One, he gave you a big fat $2 million motive for murder. And two, he did his best to make it look like you did murder him with that broken down match cover plant on the ferry boat. It's just that simple.
10: And you, baby?
11: Harold, please.
10: You put him up to it, didn't you cheap little muscler? Trying to get rid of me, will you?
11: No, Harold!
1: Now, calm down, Hatcher. You don't need any gun around here. They're tame.
10: Well, maybe I'm not. Since so many people have gone to so much trouble to hand me a nice, easy way to make $2 million, maybe I'll just go ahead and make it. I'll show these amateurs how these things are really done. Come on, Brooks. How'd you like to go for a nice, cool half a ferry boat ride?
8: No, Hatcher. No. Look, it's her fault. I'll give you anything
10: you're want. You're wrong, sonny boy. You're going to give me everything.
8: No. No. You can't. Let me out of here!
1: Brooks bolted for the door. Hatcher snapped a shot at him. And I hit Hatcher with a do-or-die tackle from behind. The gun flew out of his hand.
10: No, you don't.
1: I beat him to it and swung it straight into his skull. Half the people in the room were lying there bleeding. Brooks from gunshot, Hatcher from gun butt. Janelle and I stood there panting. But believe me, not for each other. We stood that way until the police arrived.

0: Dolla, it's beyond me. I sent you out to protect the life of a very important policyholder, and now where are we? Standing in a hospital corridor, worrying about whether he's going to live or die.
1: As far as I'm concerned, Mr. Farnsworth, you're only half right. I'm just standing in a hospital corridor.
0: Oh, Dolla, you're heartless.
1: Well, if you'd been bitten where he bit me, you wouldn't care if he lived or died either. I'm getting out of here.
0: Well, where are you going?
1: It'll be explained in my expense account under miscellaneous expense. Oh, don't fall over when you come to an item for
0: $318. $318? For what?
1: Not for what, Farnsworth. For whom? Expense account total. And it all adds up to a little matter of $1,182.23. Which you may say, Mr. Farnsworth, is a lot of money for one man to spend in 2 days. But you must bear in mind that the amount at stake was $2 million. And you know the price of steak these days. It might comfort you to know that I just returned from the hospital. Brooks was strong enough to make a full statement, which you will find enclosed. This in itself should prove sufficient to establish evidence of attempted fraud against your company, allowing you to immediately avoid his policy. It boils down to one sentence, to wit. Brooks and Janelle wanted to get rid of Hatcher so that they could live happily ever after. Knowing those two, they never had a chance. And oh yes, that miscellaneous item, the one for $318, it was a bracelet for a certain party who made this special investigation for me very special. Oh, if you want a receipt for this item, I'll send you a lock of her hair. Yours, truly, Johnny Dollar.

0: So, with the final signature on his expense account, Dick Powell as Johnny Dollar has just closed the books on his first adventure in this new CBS series. The script for tonight's broadcast was written by Paul Dudley and Gil Dowd, and the music was created and conducted by Dick Arant. The entire production was under the direction of Tony Leader. Be sure to tune in again next week when the expense account covers Special Investigation Singapore, another unusual adventure starring Dick Powell in...
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1: I'm an insurance investigator. 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
3: Milford! No, you must
4: get out of my way, Hansford.
3: Dollar!
4: Got
3: him!
4: Get
3: him away from that window! Don't
5: hey, you
3: jump!
5: Let go of me. No, no, no, you don't!
4: Let go of me! Let go of me, you fool!
5: No, no, there are better ways of making a big splash in life.
4: Get away!
5: Well, nice try, Sonny. Now pay attention to teacher. Oh, I didn't know I had it in me.
4: Oh, goodness gracious, Dollar. Did you have to hit him so hard? I hope you haven't killed him. He isn't too strong, you know.
5: Don't worry. There. Oh. Now, Mr. Farnsworth, would you mind telling me on whose head have I the dubious pleasure to be sitting?
4: That.

0: policy. Then, sir, he proceeded to demand, not request, mind you, but demand a loan of $500,000.
1: Quite a touch.
0: When I explained to him that there were no provisions for a loan in his policy, he threatened suicide.
1: Which would cost you $2 million. So all we have to do is keep him alive, huh?
0: And he's managed to make that no small problem. His choice of a new beneficiary is downright frightening. One of the most notorious gamblers in the East. His name is Hatcher, Harold Hatcher.
1: Ouch.
0: Oh, do you know him?
1: Sure. That kid's been a post office pinup boy for a lot of years.
0: Well, that's the situation. I'm engaging you to protect Milford Brooks' future. Dollar, I want you to protect the boy. Give him something to live for. You know, an interest in life.
1: An interest in life? Well, then let's see. Oh, I know. Here. This should help.
0: What's that you got there?
1: Well, it's what's commonly referred to in the more successful of bachelor circles as my little black book.
0: Oh.
1: Well, now, let's see. Ruby? No, no. Her favorite expression is drop dead. Bernadine? No. She'd be the new beneficiary by midnight.
0: Oh, dear.
1: Now, here. Here's the one. Butter. Say, Farnsworth, would you mind passing me that phone? The one with the long cord?
2: Oh, no.
1: Lie still, Buster. My little friend here is showing signs of life.
0: Here you are. Maybe you should let him breathe a bit more.
1: Don't worry. He'll be all right. Hello. Oh, hello. I want to call New York. Yeah. Hudson, 24292.
0: Dollar, you're not thinking of taking this boy to New York, are you?
1: Well, I'm going there myself. You want me to keep an eye on him, don't you? Now, don't fret, Farnsworth. All is not lost.
0: You do worry me, sitting on his chest that way.
1: Hello? Butter? This is Johnny. Yeah, I'll be in town tonight. I want to see you. And look, here's what I want you to do. Yes, it's all right to say over the telephone. Yeah, I want you to reserve a table at the hatchery in my name for 10 o'clock tonight. Will you do that? Okay, I'll see you at your apartment in a few hours. But, honey, I can't make it any earlier. I'm sitting up on a sick friend. Okay, goodbye.
0: I'm not sure that I agree with your methods.
1: Huh?
0: Ow! What's the matter? Did he hit you?
1: Hit me? He bit me. Expense account, item 3. Liquor, $18. Keeping Milford Brooks III peaceful seemed to be the immediate problem. And a bottle of rare old brandy seemed to be the immediate answer. I poured most of it into him, and by the time he started to tick again, he'd gone through the unusual process of going to sleep sober and waking up enchanted. I loaded him into my car, and we headed for New York. As we passed through New Haven, he opened one eye, looked up, saw the Yale Bowl, and gave 3 cheers for old Eli.
3: Ray,
1: old Yale would sure be proud of you. Why anybody would want to insure you for $2 million is more than I can figure.
3: My daddy loved me very much, and my mother loved me very much.
1: Now, that's nice.
3: And not only that, but I love somebody very much. And not only that, but I hate somebody very much.
1: That's interesting.
3: You know something? Next to one other guy, I hate you more than anybody else.
1: Oh, here, lover boy, it's the cocktail hour again. Time for your bottle. Rolling along the Merritt Parkway, I felt very much alone with my thoughts. And believe me, they weren't very pleasant company. The way it stacked up for me, Brooks had built up a fat gambling debt with Harold Hatcher and had been forced into making him his beneficiary. The suicide threat that he was holding over the insurance company was a little tougher to figure. Unless he was trying to finance a trip for himself to get away from the man with a murder motive, Hatcher. My hungry little mind nibbled away on those unsavory morsels of food for thought all the way to Butter's apartment.
3: Hey, where are you taking me? I want to go to New York.
1: If you don't behave, Buster, I'll punch your ticket.
4: Johnny, darling, welcome to New York.
3: Well, that's the fastest trip I ever had.
1: Quiet.
4: Well, where did you find this?
1: In a box of Cracker Jack. Let us in, dear.
4: I don't know about you. Some men bring me flowers, some bring me candy. What do you bring me? A boiled owl and a Brooks Brothers suit.
3: Pleased to meet you.
1: Yeah, let's trot him into the bedroom, honey.
4: You'd look more at home in the

0: bathtub.
1: I need to pull down the cover.
2: All right. Now, come on, Buster. Lie down.
3: Charm, charm, charm.
2: That kid's liquor sure can hold him.
0: How long have you been playing nursemaid to this bottle baby?
2: Get behind that bar, sweet, and I'll tell you all about it.
0: Sure. Horrible examples don't seem to bother you, do they?
2: If you knew how that guy has been bothering me.
0: What did he do to you?
2: Well, let's just say he put the bite on me. Oh, gosh, the river sure does look pretty tonight.
0: Bourbon and soda?
2: Now, please, anything but brandy. I've been sniffing that second hand all the way from Hartford. Butter, see that big boat out there?
0: Mm-hmm.
2: Oh, I sure would like to be on it with you. Sailing off to faraway romantic places.
0: Get with it, darling. That's the 125th Street Ferry.
2: Oh.
0: Here's your drink. Come on now. Tell Butter all about it.
2: So old friend Bourbon and I proceeded to tell her all about it. It wasn't easy. Everything about her kept flagging down my train of thought. The longer she looked at me, the less I wanted of Milford Brooks III. And the more I wanted of beautiful Butter I. And only. She was a sympathetic listener to my story until I gave her the answer to her first and only question.
0: And where do I fit into all this?
2: Well, baby, I thought you understood. My job is to give this poor misguided boy something to live for. That's you.
0: Well.
2: Now, honey, hold everything. Don't go getting your corn all popped. You misunderstand. I really mean it. I thought if he'd just got a look at you and realize that things like you exist, why, you'd make any man glad to be alive. Oh, come on now, Butter. Melt a little. I wouldn't let anything happen to you. You know that.
0: Did I hurt you?
2: Oh, no. I'm getting used to it. People have been taking pokes at me all day.
0: I'm sorry.
2: Ah, that's better.
0: You want some more bourbon?
2: I want some more you.
0: Well, help yourself.

0: Honey, it's getting late. Let's make this the last drink.
1: Mm. What time is it?
0: Oh, it's 20 to 10. Oh. My reservation at the hatchery is for 10. Here.
1: Thanks. Cigarette? Oh, empty. Some more out in the other room, I'll get them.
0: I'd love to get you on a slow boat to China.
1: Johnny!
0: Oh, I'm coming.
1: He's gone.
0: What? Well, he can't be.
1: But he is. The window's wide open.
0: Oh, the fire escape. What a smart guy I am. Trading 3 drinks of bourbon for $2 million on the hoof. Oh, that's the biggest bar check I ever picked up.

0: That's a big bar check for anyone to pick up. As a matter of fact, it's a bigger bar check than you've ever heard of anyone picking up before. And that should give you an idea of what to expect in the second act as you follow this new CBS series starring Dick Powell in the title role, yours truly, Johnny Dollar.
1: Well, nobody could say I wasn't working fast. I'd only been in town for an hour, and I'd already succeeded in losing Milton Brooks III. I spent another hour of his all-too-short life expectancy unsuccessfully shaking down the neighborhood for him. And then, feeling very much like a bloodhound that had flunked his sniffing exam, I went back to Butter's apartment.
2: No luck, Johnny.
1: Oh, sure, plenty of luck. All bad.
2: Is there anything I can do to help?
1: A kiss for luck.
2: What are you going to do?
1: Nothing. Just a little phone call.
3: Police headquarters.
1: This is Johnny Dollar. Give me missing persons.
3: Any particular one?
1: Don't be a wise guy. Lieutenant Fisher.
3: Yes, sir. Lieutenant Fisher.
1: Fisher, this is Johnny Dollar.
3: Hello, Dollar. Who'd you lose?
1: One man, my mind, and if I'm not careful, my professional reputation. The guy's name is Brooks, Milford III. Got anything on him?
3: Hold on.
1: All right.
2: Don't look at me like that. It wasn't all my fault.
3: Dollar?
1: Yeah?
3: We haven't found him yet, but we think we know where he is.
1: Huh?
3: The Hudson River. At 11:15 tonight, his top coat, complete with identification, was found taking a ride on the 125th Street Ferry.
1: Oh. Anything else?
3: Nothing much. A package of matches was found under the coat, monogram. You don't happen to know anybody whose initials are H.H., do you?
1: H.H.?
3: Yeah.
1: There's always Horace Hite.
3: Wise guy.
1: Thanks, Fisher. I'll check back with you later.
3: I'll be here.
1: H.H., Harold Hatcher.
2: What are you mumbling about? Bad news?
1: Looks like about $2 million worth. They found Milford's coat on the 125th Street Ferry.
2: You and your faraway romantic places.
1: Very funny. I'll see you later, honey, and maybe about 11. Expense account, item 4. Nightclubs. $28. Harold Hatcher's hatchery was in a cellar under a hotel, but the prices were high enough to rate a penthouse. The club was draped in too much satin, its lady customers in too little. The decor was French provincial, the music was Brazilian, and the food was from Dixie. The drinks looked weak and the waiters looked strong. All in all, the joint was a sight for sore eyes, for making them sore. The only pretty thing in the place was a blonde. She came strolling up to my table, her hips unconsciously sending subtle little messages back to the rumba band. She opened her mouth, slid her tongue over her lower lip, and let a few warm, soft words slide out.
4: Looking for someone?
1: Well, you'll do until the real thing comes along. Sit down.
4: Thanks. I won't have a drink.
1: Well, I didn't ask you.
4: My name is Janelle.
1: Janelle? Wow, that's a nice name.
4: I understand you were asking about Mr. Hatcher.
1: Well, I asked if he was in. The waiter said he wasn't. Do you know him?
4: More than somewhat. What do you want to see him about?
1: A mutual friend, Milford Brooks.
4: Uh-huh. I know most of the quiet clothes boys around here, so you aren't a cop. You don't look like the type that would be a society friend of the Brooks family, so what are you?
1: I'll ignore that. Is Hatcher around?
4: He might be.
1: Well, then come on. Where's his office?
4: The top of those stairs.
1: Can I expect any trouble getting in?
4: You won't have any trouble.
1: How do you know?
4: Because Harold sent me down here to look you over.
1: Oh.
4: I think you're all right.
1: So, I've won myself the good housekeeping seal of approval, huh?
4: Keeping a house with you would meet with my approval.
1: I ran for my life at a slow walk up the stairs. When I located the door to Hatcher's office, I knocked once and went in.
5: Come on in.
1: Thanks. Oh, I'm Johnny Dollar. I was hired by East Coast Underwriters to protect the interest of a kid named Milford Brooks III.
5: Now, what's that supposed to mean to me?
1: You know him, don't you?
5: Well, he isn't exactly one of my boozing buddies.
1: How much money does he owe you?
5: Well, we've got him on the books for a few bob wine.
1: They picked up his top coat tonight on the 125th Street Ferry. He wasn't in it. It might have been suicide, or it might have been a knockover made to look like a suicide. What's your choice?
5: What do you get off asking me about my choice?
1: Where were you between 11 and 11:30 tonight?
5: What's it to you?
1: I thought you might like to rehearse some answers. The law will be asking some questions real soon now.
5: I don't know why I should tell you, but I was driving around in my car getting some air.
1: Oh, now, you'll have to do better than that. They found one of your match folders under Brooks' coat.
5: You're out of your mind. Let me ask you. The kid owed me a couple of $100,000. You think I'm going around knocking off my own assets?
1: Hatcher, I don't know whether you're stupid or bright.
5: Don't worry about it. I know.
1: What about that insurance policy?
5: What insurance policy?
1: Now, look, Hatcher, we're big boys. We both know that changing a beneficiary in an insurance policy is a legal transaction. That means witnesses. That means it isn't secret.
5: What are you talking about?
1: But you and East Coast Underwriters and I know all know that Brooks made you the beneficiary in his policy and that you stand to come into $2 million when they fish out his body.
5: I don't know anything about it.
1: Motives don't come much bigger.
5: I'm telling you, this is all news to me, and you and nobody else is going to make me move off that story.
1: I feel the same about mine. It doesn't take a genius to know that Brooks didn't love you $2 million worth. There's only one logical reason for his making you the beneficiary. You forced him into it. Who'd believe anything else?
5: Who cares? They'd have to prove it. And brother, that can't be done. Now, how would you... Yeah. Okay, Rocky, thanks for the news. Take the inspector into the bar and buy him a drink. I'll be right down. Dollar, did you turn me in?
1: They're here, huh?
5: Yeah.
1: No, I didn't turn you in. I'm not a cop. Here, have a cigarette.
5: Thanks. Here's a light. Well, come on. Maybe they just want to sell me some tickets to the policeman's ball.
1: For a guy in a hot spot, Hatcher was certainly a cool customer. I followed him out of the office, down the stairs, and back into the club. Janelle was sitting there right where I'd left her. And I thought to myself, now there's a gal who should never sit down. She looks so pretty standing up.
5: Janelle, buy Mr. Dollar a drink. I have to go play 20 questions with some fellas in the bar.
4: Sure, baby. Anything you say. Anything.
5: I'll see you, Dollar.
1: Yeah.
4: How'd you make out?
1: Well, you can never tell about a guy like that. He's a smart boy, strong, silent type.
4: Wouldn't talk, huh? A real close-mouth act. About what?
1: Oh, just a little doodad. $2 million life insurance policy.
4: Wait a minute. That young Brooks kid?
1: That's right.
4: I knew it. Tried to tell him he'd get into trouble, but he wouldn't listen to me.
1: Oh, you knew about it, huh? I suppose you also know what was behind it.
4: Sure, Milford owed him some money. A lot of money. It's in writing.
1: What kind of writing?
4: The personal note that Brooks was going to get back if he made Harold beneficiary.
1: Where is this note?
4: Do I look like the kind of girl who'd put the finger on her boyfriend?
1: You look like the kind of girl who'd do anything if she wanted to.
4: Thanks. I'll give you a slight hint. It's in his office. You'll find it in the inside pocket of one of his suits in the wardrobe. What are you waiting for? I'll watch the bar.
1: Nothing, sweetheart. Nothing at all. Whatever her reasons, Mr. Harold Hatcher's little female playmate was trying awful hard to send him up on a murder rap. And I was going to try awful hard not to let her down. Back in Hatcher's office, I found myself alone in a room with a telephone. And being a guy who can never resist a free call, I unleashed the magic wonders of the AT&T.
6: This better be you, Johnny Dollar.
1: Shh, quiet, Butter. I've only got a few seconds.
6: It seems that's all you ever have for me. Now, if you
1: Look, Angel, Angel, just another hour. I'll get you a nice present.
6: I don't care if you're another century. And as for presents, the last one you brought me was a drunk, and you even let him get away from me. Good night.
1: Life presents a gloomy picture ever downward toward the tomb. Having wasted those few precious moments of an already misspent youth, I decided I'd better get on my pony before Mr. Hatcher showed up. I found Milford Brooks' personal note in one of Hatcher's suits, all right. As a matter of fact, I found something in all his suits. A great big glimmer of light. Expense account, item 5. Taxi fare, $10. I left the office in a hurry, Janelle at her table and Hatcher at his bar. I got out of the club and into a taxi parked a half block down the street. There, I waited until my favorite suspect left the hatchery and piled into another cab, and off we went. On a chase that would have made Ben Hur look like a plowing bee. We skittered over to Lexington and headed uptown. It 72nd, the cab turned right and pulled to a stop. My driver was on his toes, and his toes were on his brake. We stopped, too, half a block behind.
7: You want us to wait, huh?
1: No, here you are. Keep the change.
7: Hey, thanks.
1: It was a garage that belonged to a residence on the parallel street a block away. The living quarters upstairs were dark enough to look interesting. I indulged in a bit of genteel breaking and entering. Entering that old barn didn't take much breaking. I crept up the stairs. It sounded like they were left over from an old ghost story. And so did the first voice I heard when I stopped halfway up.
8: We've got to be careful, especially about that Johnny Dollar. Are you sure he didn't follow you?
1: That voice sounded awfully dry to be coming from a guy who supposedly had spent most of the night snoozing in the bottom of the Hudson River. It was Mildred Brooks III. Get up on your feet, Brooks.
8: Well, now, wait a minute. I
1: started this thing slugging you, and I might as well finish it the same way.
9: Leave him alone.
1: Now, pull in the claws, Angel. And sit on his lap.
9: Hardfoot, I'll kill you.
8: Get off of me. Huh? I should have known better than to get mixed up with a low-class female like you.
9: Why, you punk?
1: Now, hold it. We pushed the lady around enough, Brooks.
8: Tell me to be careful, will you? Why didn't you think of that before you led him here?
9: Wipe your nose, little boy.
1: Now, don't you go getting fat-headed, gorgeous. Neither one of you are exactly what I'd call masterminds. When you planted that match folder on a little boy Blue Blood's topcoat on the ferry boat, you both should have been more careful.
9: You think so?
1: You bet I think so. If I were planning a piece of evidence to incriminate Mr. Harold Hatcher, I would have left a cigarette lighter. I found one in the pocket of every suit he owns back there in his closet in the club. It wasn't hard to figure out that that guy never carries a book of matches.
8: What do you want?
1: I'm only interested in one thing, saving the insurance company $2 million. And Buster, I think you've done it for me.
8: Dollar, I...
1: This is insurance fraud. It has been ever since you put on that fake suicide attempt. Trying to extort $500,000 out of the company.
8: Dollar, wait a minute.
1: Now, come on. We're leaving.
10: You heard him, Dollar.
9: Harold.
8: Hatcher.
10: He said, wait a minute. He wants to talk.
1: Yeah, everybody wants to get in on the act. How did you get here?
10: When the police in this town think maybe a guy's jumped off a ferry boat and nobody's seen him do it, they check the counters on the turnstiles at each end. In the case of Brooks, as many people got off that boat as got on.
1: Well, it makes sense. They'd hardly hold a guy because somebody lost a topcoat.
9: How did you know we were here?
10: You know me, baby. You never go any place I don't know about. Okay, Brooks, you felt like talking. Now I feel like listening. Get it up.
8: Well, I don't know what you mean.
1: I know what you mean, Hatcher. One, he gave you a big, fat $2 million motive for murder. And two, he did his best to make it look like you did murder him with that broken-down match cover plant on the ferry boat. It's just that simple.
10: And you, baby?
9: Harold, please.
10: You put him up to it, didn't you cheap little muscler? Trying to get rid of me, will you?
9: No, Harold.
1: Now, calm down, Hatcher. You don't need any gun around here. They're tame.
10: Well, maybe I'm not. Since so many people have gone to so much trouble to hand me a nice, easy way to make $2 million, maybe I'll just go ahead and make it. I'll show these amateurs how these things are really done. Come on, Brooks. How'd you like to go for a nice, cool half a ferry boat ride?
8: No, Hatcher. No. Look. It's her fault. I'll give you anything you
10: want. You're wrong, sonny boy. You're going to give me everything.
8: No. No. You can't. Let me out of here!
1: Brooks bolted for the door. Hatcher snapped a shot at him. And I hit Hatcher with a do-or-die tackle from behind. The gun flew out of his hand.
10: No, you don't.
1: I beat him to it and swung it straight into his skull. Half the people in the room were lying there bleeding. Brooks from gunshot, Hatcher from gun butt. Janelle and I stood there panting. But believe me, not for each other. We stood that way until the police arrived.

0: Dollar, it's beyond me. I sent you out to protect the life of a very important policyholder, and now where are we? Standing in a hospital corridor, worrying about whether he's going to live or die.
1: As far as I'm concerned, Mr. Farnsworth, you're only half right. I'm just standing in a hospital corridor.
0: Oh, Dollar, you're heartless.
1: Well, if you'd been bitten where he bit me, you wouldn't care if he lived or died either. I'm getting out of here.
0: Well, where are you going?
1: It'll be explained in my expense account under miscellaneous expense. Oh, don't fall over when you come to an item for
0: $318. $318? For what?
1: Not for what, Farnsworth. For whom? Expense account total. And it all adds up to a little matter of $1,182.23. Which you may say, Mr. Farnsworth, is a lot of money for one man to spend in 2 days. But you must bear in mind that the amount at stake was $2 million. And you know the price of steak these days. It might comfort you to know that I just returned from the hospital. Brooks was strong enough to make a full statement, which you will find enclosed. This in itself should prove sufficient to establish evidence of attempted fraud against your company, allowing you to immediately avoid his policy. It boils down to one sentence, to wit. Brooks and Janelle wanted to get rid of Hatcher so that they could live happily ever after. Knowing those two, they never had a chance. And oh yes, that miscellaneous item, the one for $318, it was a bracelet for a certain party who made this special investigation for me very special. Oh, if you want a receipt for this item, I'll send you a lock of her hair. Yours, truly, Johnny Dollar.

0: So, with the final signature on his expense account, Dick Powell as Johnny Dollar has just closed the books on his first adventure in this new CBS series. The script for tonight's broadcast was written by Paul Dudley and Gil Dowd, and the music was created and conducted by Dick Arant. The entire production was under the direction of Tony Leader. Be sure to tune in again next week when the expense account covers Special Investigation Singapore, another unusual adventure starring Dick Powell in...
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0: Come in. Welcome. I'm Tammy Grimes. Do you remember the first ghost story you ever heard? Did it spook you? My grandfather told me this one, and when I asked him where it came from, all he would say was, from the old country. That was all I had to hear, and so I had to track it down. And I did, and discovered quite a bit Grandpa never told me. I know it will intrigue you as much as it always has intrigued me, and I can hardly wait to begin a good scary hour.
1: How extraordinary it is, Professor. What life and afterlife have in store. I was a general. I accepted death as I accepted life. Chancy and inevitable. I never dreamed there could be more. Did you, Professor?
2: General, I'll say this. As a professor, what is happening to us right now is unthinkable. I still don't understand that it seems such a waste of time.
1: Professor, what use is time to us? Time, which is so valuable to the living, doesn't even exist here.
0: Our mystery drama, The Way Station, based on a story by Ference Molnar, was written especially for the Mystery Theater by G. Frederick Lewis and stars Norman Rose. I shall be back shortly with Act One. Let me set the scene. High on a hill overlooking the Danube River is the town of Kalaman. A church bell tolls mournfully. The occasion? The burial of the mother of Stefan and Judith. Have you ever noticed that the skies take on the color of the event? Today is no exception. The gray and black clouds are almost as dark as the clothes of the bereaved. Peter, the husband of the dead woman, shovels the earth into the grave of the one who was once his beloved wife.
3: Come, Judith. It's over. Come, sister.
4: Stefan, why don't you and I together take your sister home?
3: Thank you, Dr. Kodai, yes.
4: Just a moment. I'm forgetting something. After all, you and your sister are young. Look at your father standing there next to his salvo. Perhaps I had better stay with him. Peter. Peter! You see what I mean, Stefan. He's just standing there, stricken.
3: I can't think of any worse fate than being the only gravedigger in the village and having to bury your own wife.
5: Oh, please, please, can't we go home now?
3: My dearest Judith, of course we can.
5: I can't stand a moment longer in the cemetery. Dr. Kodaly, I'm sorry. I must go. I can't understand why my mother's... She was so young. Why? Why?
4: Judith, medicine did everything possible to save her. It was the Lord's will.
5: Oh, that's what I don't understand. Why did the Lord will it that my mother should die?
3: You mean you haven't seen Father since the burial, Dr. Kodai?
4: After we brought your sister back to the house and I gave her something to calm her nerves, I went back to the graveyard to look for him. But he wasn't there. You must try to understand, Stefan. Difficult as it is for you and Judith, twin children, to lose your mother to this terrible plague, it is doubly difficult for a man to lose his wife.
3: I wish he'd come home. I know what he's doing. He's walking through the woods, even now when it's dark. Oh, Judith, I'm glad you're up. Come in. How do you feel?
4: How are you, my child?
5: Did you give me something to make me sleep?
4: To relax you from the strain, yes. Sit down, dear.
5: How long have I been asleep?
4: A few hours. It's only several.
5: Where's Father?
3: Well, we were just wondering. I think he's walking somewhere outside.
5: He didn't come back to the house?
3: No.
5: It's 7 o'clock. Has anybody eaten?
4: No, Judith. Stefan and I have been sitting here waiting for your father to return.
5: I'll go into the kitchen and see what I can put together for a supper. Can you stay, Dr. Kodaly?
4: Oh, certainly. I am not leaving until I've had the chance to talk to Peter.
5: Oh, it's almost too impossible to believe. 4 days ago, Stefan and I came home for the spring holiday, and Mother was walking around, planning to make new curtains, sweeping the floors as she does every day. And the very next day, she got so ill, we had to put her to bed.
4: I have seen the plague end a person's life in a matter of hours. Nothing could be done. I came here as quickly as I could.
5: Oh, Doctor, we're not blaming you. I know you did everything possible.
3: Judith, I've been thinking. Don't you think that Father should get away from here, move out of his house?
5: Oh, I can't say. It depends on how he feels. What do you think, Doctor?
4: Oh, I can't possibly even guess what he'll do. Peter, your father, is a strange person. He was always very quiet, kept to himself. He always liked working with his hands. That's how he became a carpenter. And he did very well for a long time. Built some of the best houses in Kalaman. And then he saw an opportunity to do even better. And he branched out and made coffins. Oh, Peter, we were just talking about you.
5: Oh, Father, I'm just going to make us all some supper, all right?
6: Yes, child, that would be very nice. You go ahead. So you were talking about me, were you?
3: I was worried, Father, you understand. It's been hours since the funeral.
6: And I had things to do. And what were you saying, Kodaly?
4: Oh, not very much. The youngsters asked me about you, Peter, and since we grew up together,
3: I didn't know you built all the big houses around here, Father.
6: You knew I was a carpenter?
3: Oh, I guess so.
6: And from there, I went on to making coffins. There was good money in that until people wanted to buy those fancy ones with the bronze handles lined with red and white satin. So they bought their coffins in Budapest.
3: And then you became a grave digger.
6: Well, somebody had to do it. I was always interested in the church, and the deacon asked me if I would. Most cemeteries have two grave diggers, but I could do it all alone, even to lowering the coffin after I had made the grave.
4: Stefan, why don't you go into the kitchen and help your sister with the meal? I would like to talk to your father alone.
3: Oh, I'll be glad to. I can't say I'll be much help, but at least I know how to keep out of her way.
5: Stefan, you're just in time.
3: Oh.
5: Keep stirring this soup, will you?
3: I'll be glad to make myself useful.
5: How's Father?
3: That's why I came in here. Dr. Kodaly said, Stefan, go in and help your sister in the kitchen. I want to talk to your father alone.
5: Oh, maybe he's going to talk to him about selling the house. Oh, I know I could never come back here to live.
3: Well, you and I have a whole semester to think about that. In the meantime, living in Budapest near the university is the best thing.
5: If you want to know the truth, I know this is terrible to say about one's own father, and digging graves is as honorable a profession as anyone could want. It's something that has to be done, but, Stefan, I've never been happy about what Father does for a living, and I don't know what I can do about it. Keep stirring. I don't want the soup burned.
4: I am so sorry. I can't stay for supper. Judith, Stefan, I must go.
7: And don't come back, Cordalia. Do you hear me?
4: Your father and I have had words. I'm afraid I have upset him. I'll stop by tomorrow afternoon.
3: Doctor, Judith and I are going back to Budapest in the morning. We had examinations.
7: Interfering old fool. Get out, Kodaly. You don't know anything and you never did.
4: Good night. Good night. I'm sorry this sad day had to end like this.
5: Father, what did he say to you?
7: I should sell this house. I should move away. I should leave Kalaman, I suppose. What is he talking about? My retiring from the human race?
5: Father, I'm sure he meant no harm at all. He was only thinking of you living alone in this house.
7: If I sell this house, where would I go?
5: To another house. And if you wanted to stay in Kalaman, there's a nice section way at the other end of town.
7: What good would that be? It would take me much longer to get to work. Here, I'm across the road from the church and the cemetery. If it rains or snows, it does not matter. I am right here to do the grave digging. No, that is settled now. You two, you stay here tonight, and then I want you back on the train to the city in the morning and into your classes. Now, there is
6: One thing you children must understand. For me, Magda, my dearest darling Magda, has not died. What I placed in that wooden box and put into the earth was not your mother. It was flesh, perhaps, but her spirit is still very much in this house.
3: I can understand how you feel.
6: No, you cannot. You are just saying that. It is not a feeling, it is the truth. But I will put it to you in a way I think both of you can understand. I do not wish to move from this house. Not now. Not ever. I want to be able to cross the road anytime I like and mow the grass around her or change the flowers. Yes, I believe her spirit lives. I will never be without her. Never. I can promise you that.
5: Knock again, Stefan.
3: Well, I have been knocking. If Father's in the house, he would have heard me.
5: Well, he could have gone out.
3: He hardly ever goes out. He's not in the cemetery. We looked. I don't understand it. Didn't he expect us to come back out here this weekend? Didn't you tell him he would?
5: Well, I thought I did, but I guess I forgot. I just assumed that a week after Mother died, he'd expect us to come home.
3: And what's more peculiar is that he's always left the front door open. Why is it locked? I think I've got a spare key in one of my pockets.
5: I know. He may have gone to visit Dr. Kodaly. Stefan, knock just once more, please.
4: Judy. Stefan, what are you doing here?
5: What's the matter, Father? Don't you want to see us?
3: Are you, having a party?
4: What are you two talking about?
3: Well, I see you got a tray with a bottle of wine and two glasses. No, three, and three plates of soup. Is Dr. Kodaly here?
4: What business is it of yours? What are you two doing, spying on me?
5: Father, what do you mean, spying? We came specially from the university.
4: Go away. I have many things to do. I cannot entertain you. Go away. Go away.
3: Well, what do you make of that? What did we say to him to make him so angry?
5: I don't know. But I'm frightened.
3: All I did was ask if Dr. Kodaly was here because he had a tray of soup and wine.
5: I want to get into the house, Stefan. Father needs us. I know it. It's Mother's death that's brought this on.
3: He's locked it again. He has locked us out.
5: Did you find your key?
3: Yeah, I have it right here.
5: Go on, Stefan. Unlock the door.
3: Yeah, I am.
5: The worst thing of all is not what he said, but how he looked.
3: What?
5: Stefan, didn't you notice? Didn't you see?
3: Exactly what?
5: Father's hair has turned completely white.
8: The combination to the secret vault that holds the unknown land of death and the known land of those left behind to mourn has yet to be unlocked. My most favorite poet of all time called it that undiscovered country from whose bourne no traveler returns. Indeed, it is just that. And what market will leave upon this little family of father, daughter, and son, we shall learn when shortly I return with Act Two. Peter is the town grave digger and grave caretaker in a small village high above the Danube. It has been his unfortunate task to bury his wife, who succumbed to the plague that swept over Europe in the 18th century. His son and daughter, Stefan and Judith, study at the university. And a week after the funeral, return home to find their father so strange and secretive, they begin to wonder if his wife's death has not affected his mind.
5: What time is it now, Stefan?
3: It's almost 11 at night.
5: I don't know what to say. I don't know how to explain all this. He locks the front door, then opens it. Finally, he treats us like unwanted strangers and slams the door in our face. Oh, my poor father.
3: I've seen that distant, almost disembodied look on Father's face before. I'm trying to remember, have I seen it only after he's attended to a funeral? There's some day or date that I associate with this. As if his body were being taken over by somebody else.
5: Which you never told me.
3: I never told anybody. Not even Mother. Just something I observed and kept to myself.
4: Friday. It was always on a Friday.
5: Any Friday? Every Friday?
3: No. Only when a Friday fell on the 13th of the month.
5: Oh, that sounds like 16th century superstition. Oh, it's 10:45. I'll have to reheat everything. Where could he be?
3: Judith, I've looked high and low, even in the attic. He's not there.
5: The cellar?
3: No, he's not there either.
5: You looked, of course, in Mother's room.
3: Oh, I didn't go in. I tried the knob. The door's locked. I expected it would be. Besides, what would Father be doing in there?
5: You're sure it's locked?
3: Oh, yes. Don't you remember Dr. Kodai said if someone dies of the plague, their room should be not used for a long time. I expected it would be locked.
5: I'm trying to piece the puzzle together. This afternoon, when we got here, and he came to the door, what was he doing carrying a tray with plates of soup, a bottle of wine, and glasses?
3: Well, he must have had a visitor. At least one, but it's certainly not Dr. Kodai, because he always puts his doctor's black bag and his cane right in the hallway when he comes here.
5: I suppose he could be in Mother's room.
3: Well, why don't you try? Call out to him through the door. He won't listen to me.
5: Oh, we've waited supper long enough for him. I think we should go on upstairs to our rooms and go to sleep. It'll be time enough tomorrow morning to find out what this is all about.
3: Now, you go on up to bed, Judith. I'll sit here by the fire a little longer. I'm not that sleepy anyway. Maybe Father will turn up.
5: What is it, do you suppose? What's wrong?
3: Everything's wrong. We know that. I don't think I can go to sleep. But hey, do you hear that?
5: He's just come out of Mother's room. I recognize his step coming down the hall. Oh, I can't leave now.
3: We'll pretend to be having a deep conversation here by the fire.
6: Well, hello, you two. I thought you had gone back to Budapest.
3: Not at all, Father. We came up to spend the weekend with you.
6: It is very late. Shouldn't you two be off to bed?
3: Father, Judith and I are both 24 years old.
5: Well, actually, I'm 10 minutes younger than Stefan. He keeps forgetting I was born 10 minutes after he was. Anyway, I was going to bed. Are you sure you're feeling all right, Father?
6: Of course I am, little one. I'm sorry I was abrupt before. It was just that I had something on my mind.
5: Oh, we understand. We really do. It's been a long time since I kissed you goodnight, but I think I'll start that habit again. Good night, Father.
6: Good night, Judith.
3: Listen, you close your door, will you? Your room's next to mine, and you know you snore.
5: I do not. Good night.
3: Well, I guess I'll be turning in, too. Father, we made some supper. It's in the kitchen. Would you like me to heat it up for you?
6: No, thank you, my son. I am not hungry.
3: Oh, I don't know. A couple of bowls of soup and a bottle of wine doesn't have much nourishment.
6: For heaven's sake, can't you forget that?
3: Forget what I saw with my own eyes? It doesn't matter to me, Father. This is your house. If you have guests, what concern is it that of mine?
6: Who said there was anyone here?
3: I know, Father. Nobody was here or is here. And if they're gone, obviously they didn't leave by the front door. Judith and I have been in the house since 5. And that means they left by the French doors that lead from Mother's room to the garden. Now, Father, as I said, it's your house. You are not accountable to me or to anyone.
6: Stefan, if I could take you into my confidence, if I could share certain things with you, it would ease my burdens. I know that. But I cannot. No one can bear this but myself. It is mine alone.
3: Judith! Wake up! Judith!
5: What is it?
3: I don't want anyone to hear us.
5: What time is it?
3: A little before midnight. Listen, something is going on in Mother's room.
5: Well, how do you know?
3: My room is right above hers. I can hear voices. Can you slip on a robe and come back with me to my room? I want you to listen with me. Will you?
5: How long have you been hearing it?
3: It woke me up. I'm sure there are two people, men and Father.
5: anything from down there.
3: Neither do I. They just stopped talking, that's all, but I'm sure they're in there.
5: What part of your room did the voices sound the loudest?
3: Right under my bed. That's what woke me. Now, I'll tell you what we'll do. Help me move the bed closer to the window, and then we'll get on the floor and listen. Will you?
5: All right.
3: Okay, now you take that end of the bed, and I'll take this end. Now, watch your feet. There's a small rug under it, so don't trip. You ready?
5: I'm ready.
3: I'll say 1, 2, 3, lift, and we both move the bed all the way over to the window, okay? 1, 2, 3, lift. Good.
5: I don't hear anything yet.
3: Now, I'm going to throw back this little rug that was under the bed. Look. There are cracks in the floorboards.
5: I can see light coming up from Mother's room.
3: Maybe it isn't right to spy on one's own father. But if he has people in this house and doesn't think enough of us to trust us with a secret, I think we're entitled to know. When people meet in secret in the middle of the night, what do you think?
5: I'm thinking of Father and the shock of losing Mother and his hair turning white in a few days and how ashamed I'd be if he knew what I was doing.
3: Hey, Judas, stop that. Look down there. What do you see?
5: I see 2 men sitting at that table in the middle of Mother's room. They're all dressed up.
3: They're wearing black suits.
5: But I can't see Father.
3: Well, I could hear his voice before. Maybe he went out. Hey, shh. The door to Mother's room is opening.
1: You wait a long time, Peter.
6: I had to go to the cellar, General. I keep my best wines in the cellar. Will you join us in another glass of wine, Professor?
2: Happy to. I'm very cold, you know.
1: I'm surprised you have any physical sensations at all, Professor. I don't. Not the one.
6: Well, it is different for different people. Of all those who have stopped here on their way, some have no general sensations at all. Others do. They feel everything.
1: I thought perhaps it had something to do with our waiting here in this room now, instead of as we used to do in that little stone house at the end of your garden.
2: Well, it's better here. Easier to get to from across the road.
1: Another midnight. I wonder how many I have yet to go. Aren't you going to sit down with us, Peter?
6: In a minute. I want to lock the door first.
1: Lock the door? Why?
6: My son and daughter are visiting me, General.
2: Would they be wandering about this house at this hour?
6: We are safer behind a locked door. Gentlemen, Professor, General, I raise my glass of wine to your health.
2: That's an amusing statement, isn't it, General?
1: How so?
2: To drink to our health is, I would say, about the most ironical toast anyone could propose. Considering we are gathered here on borrowed time, as it were.
1: Tell me, where are we?
6: I think of it as a way station. Somewhere off the main track, a spur, a resting place.
1: Professor, I don't know how you feel about it, but I would like to reward Peter for the care and understanding he has given us.
6: Oh, no. No, I could not accept anything. I never have.
2: General, you are right. Let me just think. What do I have on me at this moment that might be worth something?
6: No, no, gentlemen, no, please. What I am doing is through no desire of my own. I fell into the job, you might say, as easily as one might trip into a grave. But I was wondering if it might not pass the time more agreeably if the three of us played some cards.
1: Yes. What say to three-handed poker? We could do that. Professor, what do you say?
2: Why not? It would be the first time I've played a game and had nothing to lose.
6: Stay where you are, gentlemen. I will go and fetch some playing cards.
3: Judith! Yes? Let's crawl over to the far side of the room. I want to talk to you. Wait. I'll put the rug back over the floorboards just in case we might be overheard.
5: They were dead, weren't they? Both of them. Oh, I recognized the professor right away. I didn't know the other man.
3: The general? I think I read about him dying a month ago. It's unbelievable, quite unbelievable.
5: Oh, I can remember so well. 2 weeks ago, after class, we were all talking about the professor passing away so quickly. Don't you?
3: I can see it so clearly in front of me. His picture in the paper that day. Professor Martin Helgar dies. Services will be held at the church in Kalaman where he lived.
5: Oh, he was the university's most prominent professor. He's supposed to be dead. If he is dead, then he must be an it.
3: The other one, the general. I wonder how long has he been out of his grave?
5: And what are they doing here?
3: I just cannot believe that you and I, Judith, two mature 24-year-old people, are sitting up here looking through the floor at the dead coming to life.
5: Well, it's happening. It's not a nightmare.
3: If it is, I don't want to wake up yet.
5: It isn't.
3: I have to know more. It's our own father. And who can we ever talk to about this? Can you bear to have another look?
5: Yes, I can.
3: All right. We'll crawl back, take up the rug, and... You're sure, Judith, you're up to it?
5: There are too many questions left unanswered. For me, to half know something is much worse than knowing all of it. Oh, as it is, how am I going to see Father in the morning and pretend I don't know anything? Oh, maybe there's an explanation I can understand. I pray there is.
3: Strange that you should say you pray for an explanation. I pray too, Judith. That it's not too late for prayer.
0: So we're at a way station, as Peter the grave digger tells us. A spur off the track that leads from life to death. Can it be there are those placed on the earth who still have time? Still have lifeless hours owing them? Could it be that there are way stations near other cemeteries? In other countries. It's something to ponder. But I wouldn't give it much thought too late at night if you happen to be alone walking past a graveyard. I shall return shortly with Act Three. This tale of the dead who are not completely dead goes back generations. It has inspired many versions, and in fact, was told to me as his own invention by my own grandfather. In a room at night, twin brother and sister watch through the cracks in the floor an incomprehensible scene, that of their father, a general, and a professor. The latter, too, appear to have risen from their graves and are seated at a table.
2: Peter, I want you to have my diamond shirt stud. It is yours.
6: Professor, please, no. Shall I deal the cards?
2: The cards can wait. I want you to have this diamond shirt stud.
6: Professor, on what occasion is a grave digger going to wear a diamond shirt stud? What good would it do?
2: I might ask you the same question. What good will the silly thing do to me where I am going?
6: Your family thought you should be buried with it.
2: They won't be disappointed. They won't know. Peter, you are spending money on me. The wine, the food.
6: That makes no difference.
2: I told you that I felt the cold, didn't I?
6: I will shuffle the cards.
2: Did anyone hear what I said?
1: Yes, Professor. You said you felt the cold.
2: I now feel something else.
6: Will you cut the cards, General?
1: I would be happy to.
2: I now feel anger. I don't wish to play. You two can play. I don't care to.
6: Professor, I am sorry about the diamond. If it makes you feel better, I will accept it with thanks.
2: I know I'm not supposed to have any feelings, but I do. And that's it. I'm most grateful to you, Peter. I cannot feel otherwise.
1: Professor, Peter is anointed. He cannot accept payment. I have been waiting here for release longer than you have, Professor. I know what you do not. Peter is not only the caretaker of our graves, but our souls.
6: A poor caretaker, but I do as I am told. If in the lifetime of the deceased he has one outstanding debt to pay, I help him to pay it, that is all. Your diamond stud will help someone who is buried in a pauper's grave.
1: Peter, thank you. Gentlemen, what about our game of poker? We have a long night to wait.
2: Peter, do you ever think what happens to us might happen to you?
6: Oh, yes, I do. Not so much for myself, but for my wife. I threw the last shovelful of earth on her grave a week ago Friday. Friday the 13th. Every day I wonder, is this the day I shall see her walking through those French doors from the garden? Wondering if there is a debt she feels she owes, dreading what she will ask of me, knowing she cannot rest until I have done her bidding.
1: A gift to someone? Is that something to dread?
6: There are those who demand I take a life so that they can rest in peace.
1: That would mean your wife had an enemy. Someone who wronged her.
6: Someone did. A great wrong.
2: And she might call upon you for final payment?
1: Peter, can you tell us who

0: her in here, and I was about to take her back to her room.
1: Stefan, why is your bed pushed to the window and the rug rolled back? Is that light from the room below showing through the floor? What were you two doing here, listening? Watching what was going on below in your mother's room?
0: Judith had nothing to do with it. I couldn't sleep. I heard voices, and I asked her...
1: You asked your sister to help you spy on me?
0: No, it wasn't really spying. You were so changed today when we came home. I thought there must be something wrong.
1: How long have you two been up here looking down through the floor?
0: Now, Father, can't you understand? We were worried.
1: How long?
2: It was about midnight when we looked first.
1: So you know everything?
0: No, we don't. We don't know anything.
2: We don't understand anything.
0: Father... couldn't you explain it?
1: There is nothing to understand. There is nothing to explain. What is, is. Now, I will thank you to put the rug and the bed back where it belongs, Stefan. And the three of us will talk in the morning. Gentlemen. We will have to keep our voices low. I'm afraid my son and daughter were awakened. I have told them nothing. I am not prepared to tell them anything.
3: Peter, I am a general, an army man only, and no little else. Is there any way one can avoid this in-between time at a way station?
4: Yes, there is, yes. Have it put in your will that the coroner is to pierce your heart through with a knife.
3: Ah. Had I known that. Look, I have my army knife with me. A retired general, they said, must be buried with his hunting knife.
4: How did you die, General?
3: Disgracefully. I fell off my horse. And I broke my neck. And you, Professor...
4: There's someone at the French doors.
1: I will go. It may be an intruder. Give me your hunting knife, General.
4: Another one of us. Look at him. He's dressed in a winding sheet.
5: Oh, I'm cold. Cold.
4: Come inside quickly, sir. Wait, Peter, shut the doors. Hold the man's head, Peter. I will pour this wine down his throat to warm him. Peter, why are you standing there? Help me uncover his head.
1: Good Lord.
3: It's not...
1: It is not a man, no. It is my wife, Magda.
3: Oh, my dear lady.
4: Here, drink this. Peter's own wine.
3: Why couldn't you have been one of the souls who reaches heaven straight away without this?
5: Peter, where am I?
1: I prayed this would not happen to you.
5: But why am I here? This is my own room.
3: What is the debt
1: you owe, madam?
3: Do you remember that? In the war against the Prussians, they sent a soldier across the trenches with a white flag of truce. I shot him dead. That was my debt. And Peter saw to it that what I had, my ring and so on, were given to the man's widow. But I still have to wait until they accept it as full payment.
4: I am also waiting so I can return to my grave. You don't remember what brought you here, madam?
5: No. Only dying suddenly.
4: Dear madam, your husband, Peter, has been an angel of mercy. Not only to the general and myself, but to many. In time, you will remember what sin has to be paid.
2: Oh, Dr. Cadoli, thank you for seeing Stefan and me today.
6: I'm sorry I'm so late in getting back to my office.
0: You've known Father longer than anyone else in Colonel.
2: Let me interrupt and come to the point. That cemetery across from our house, was it always there?
6: No. No, your father bought the land many years ago. It was a pasture.
2: Father owns the cemetery. Doesn't it have to belong to a church?

0: church?
1: He owns the land the church is on also.
0: Is that possible?
1: Kalaman is a very poor community. One doctor only. They were grateful to Peter to let them build the church on his land and use the pasture for his cemetery.
2: Has the cemetery been sanctified?
1: Sanctified?
0: Has it been blessed? Is it a fit last resting place for those who die?
1: Oh, I have no way of knowing. I always assumed it was.
2: You told us Mother died of the plague. Have there been many cases of it?
1: Hers was the only one. There is much elsewhere, but not here.
2: You saw Mother every day?
1: Except the day she died. Peter was with her to the end. I had given him medicine to alleviate the suffering. She suffered so.
2: So, it was a blessing that her suffering ended in death.
1: Your father loved her so. He could not bear to see her in such pain.
0: So he may have given her all the medicine and perhaps hastened...
1: I never allow myself to think of that. And I could not blame him for that.
2: We must go now. Thank you, Doctor.
1: Will you do me a favor? Will you take this wreath, which I wanted to place on her grave, and put it there for me? I haven't had the time to do it. There are so many who need me.
0: Of course. As soon as we get home, we'll do it.
1: It could wait until tomorrow. It's quite dark already.
2: We're quite used to walking at night. See? I have a lantern. We'll place the wreath tonight.
0: I'm beginning to see a reason for all the strangeness of last night.
2: Oh, I'm not sure I'll ever understand. Is the wreath heavy?
0: Not really. Hold the lantern higher, Judith. I think Mother's grave is behind this mausoleum. Wait.
3: Look. It's Father.
0: He's stretched across Mother's grave. Father? Father, what is it? Judith, help me turn him over.
2: Look at his eyes!
3: He's...
0: There's a knife in his chest. An army hunting knife. It's as if he were kneeling here and fell
3: straight onto the knife.
4: As soon as Dr. Cadale was summoned, he brought the two grief-stricken youngsters back to their house. They insisted he accompany them to their mother's room. On the table, there were many empty glasses and empty dishes. The room itself was also empty, and the French doors leading to the garden were wide open. Those unfortunate souls who may have stopped briefly at the way station had found their way back to final, lasting peace. I shall return shortly. A few lines from that master of the macabre, Edgar Allan Poe, will tell you how I feel about the tale just told. Remember? Hear the rolling of the bells, iron bells. What a world of solemn thought the monody compels. In the silence of the night, how we shiver with affright at the melancholy menace of their tone. They are neither man nor woman. They are neither brute nor human. They are ghouls. Our cast included Russell Horton, Norman Rose, Maya Dillon, and Bernard Grant. The entire production was under the direction of Hyman Brown. And now a preview of our next tale.
1: After all, someday you will marry and have children of your own. You might as well start practicing taking care of other people's. If you go to live in France, you might even marry a Frenchman.
5: Me? Marry a Frenchman? Never. Remain in Paris, leave you, abandon Poland? Never. Father, I promise you.
6: Those kinds of promises are made to be broken. One has no idea what time and fate can do to one's little schemes. Besides, That summer, I still had no idea what I wished to do with my life. All I knew was I had to learn somewhere. There was so much to know, and I knew so very little.
4: This is Tammy Grimes, inviting you to return to our Mystery Theater for another adventure in the macabre. Until next time.

0: mask. That sounds like a...
1: So
2: we're set up near Ashford, Washington, kind of at the base of Mount Rainier, which is not the best for antenna propagation, but it's super fun. We've got three antennas erected. One is a vertical made from a fishing pole. We have two inverted V dipoles, and that was super fun and frustrating because we stuck those up in trees. And so how do you stick something 60 feet up in a tree? With a slingshot. So this was my first time in a long time, since probably about age 7, playing with a slingshot. And this one's a real slingshot, not like a rubber band on a stick.
1: We had one event. I was getting kind of concerned.
0: November 9, Michael,
2: So when you launch something from the slingshot, it's actually attached to fishing line. The weight that you use swings up over branch, and then you hope that the sinker comes down. And then once it comes down on the other side, another person fetches the sinker, and you have the fishing line, and you attach just regular cordage to it, like paracord, and then you hope that you can get the paracord up over as you reel in the fishing line. And then you can use that paracord to hoist your antenna.
3: 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Could be a while.
2: But one of the ideas behind Field Day is that you operate off of main power. So you're essentially off-grid with some kind of backup power. So we are on battery.
1: Victor Echo 7, India, pop-up. In the southeast corner of British Columbia, CQ Field Day.
2: This year we've got a lithium ion phosphate battery, and it's hooked up to solar cells, which is awesome, and it's super sunny yesterday and today, but we misunderestimated how much power we were going to be doing, because instead of just two stations set up here, we ended up being three stations, so it sucked a little more power than we were anticipating. And we ended up having to do a midnight change out of the battery, which was exciting, because at midnight, it is dark. And so that was fumbling around with multiple flashlights and headlamps as multiple people, you know, swapped out a battery. November 9, Mike, India, CQ Field Day. So Field Day has sort of three parts to it. One is getting together with friends and doing a camping type thing and having the challenge of putting together something that can work off grid for 24 hours. And all of the associated things that go along with camping. So we had a campfire last night, I'm operating, you know, the stations and getting s'mores stuffed in my face because I was too engrossed in working the stations to be at the campfire. So that's one part, is the social aspect of things. Another aspect is emergency preparedness. So it's to sort of prove to ourselves and remind ourselves, hey, if something really difficult happened in terms of a natural disaster or civil unrest or something like that, where we didn't have connection to main power electricity and we needed to get messages out to people, we could put up some antennas or have a small vertical antenna that's attached to your vehicle, or big old dipoles slung into trees. You can get up and be contacting people, passing emergency messages, things like that. So that's the emergency preparedness part of it. There's also, you know, that goes along with the camping, right? You're supposed to do as much as you can with your own stuff. So, okay, you know, are you sleeping outside? Are you doing your, making your coffee on your little camp stove, stuff like that. And then the third part of it is a contesting aspect. And in amateur radio, there's lots of different contests that have different goals. And Field Day is not officially a contest, but you do sort of like have a friendly competition to compete against, you know, either yourself or with other stations or with other clubs to see how many different contacts you can make, what regions you can contact. So we're in Western Washington, And we've made a whole lot of contacts with Eastern Washington, Western Washington, Oregon, BC. Last night, we were doing pretty well through like Utah and Nevada as well. So I was working at 80 meters last night, which is the wavelength of the wave will be 80 meters. So the really length of that, imagine an actual wave that's like a sinus wave that you draw on your graph paper when you're, you know, 16 in trigonometry or something like that. That from one trough to one trough or one peak to one peak is 80 meters long. So it's a really long wavelength. And the frequency is somewhere around 3.5 to 4.0 megahertz, which is how many cycles per second that happens. And 80 meters is known for being like really chatty. A lot of people go chat. So it's kind of fun a little bit. There's a little bit of like subversive nature to it where I can go and like interrupt their regular conversations for a once a year thing to be like, nope, tell me who you are and where you are. But there are plenty of other people doing the same thing on 80 meters.
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2: 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It sounds like I am seeking you. So, I'm calling out for you to, like, call me back. And I say CQ Field Day.
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2: The call we're using, which is November 9, Mike, India, India, and I use phonetic alphabet to make it really much clearer because you can't always hear. 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
3: sign at me. 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
4: Okay, we got a few there.
3: November 9, Mike, India, India.
1: November 9, Mike, India, India. Thank you. For you, 2 Alpha Bravo Charlie, over.
3: I copy 2 Alpha Bravo Charlie. 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We're 3 Alpha.
2: I say, yeah, okay, I got you. Okay, and I repeat back, make sure we have the correct call sign, and then I'll tell them where I'm at and what kind of station we're operating, what kind of class we are. So we're 3 Alpha because we got more than just 2 stations, and Alpha means we're off-grid, we're off mains, and we're in Western Washington, so I say Whiskey Whiskey Alpha. And that's what we've been doing for, 10 hours now. No, sorry, 22 hours. 22 hours with some nap time in there.
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2: The main ham shack is inside the tent. We've got 2 radios. One's Sam's, one's mine.
5: 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Please copy 3 Alpha Western Washington. 3 Alpha Whiskey Whiskey Alpha.
2: And they're both hooked up to computers that allow us to log all of the contacts we're making. So imagine a folding table here with, by this point in the exercise, we've got bug spray and old boxes of cookies open and some marshmallow packages and teacups and some cans of beverages scattered about because it's been quite the event.
6: Oh, good morning.
7: Yeah. Did you win?
6: We're doing better than we did last year. I think we got 20 contacts last year. We've upped that an order of magnitude. Somewhere on the order of like 180 to 200. I haven't collated all of our various methods of logging yet. When we're working phone, we log by hand. But when we are the digital modes, logging is done automatically. And by hand, I mean we're still typing because who writes nowadays, right? Now, contesting is a big deal in ham radio, and this is, I tend to think of it more as a game than as a contest, because contesting, you bring out all your really expensive equipment, and you really, really, really push to get through to those stations and make all the contacts, where Field Day is a little bit more, I think of it more as a game,
8: in order to get you to do field day stuff. Like to sit here in a field rather than in your air conditioned home. And work your radio stuff. So they add things like, that's why they have like points for getting community involvement in, or specifically like working less than 5 watts output, which is even less power than our radio station, or working entirely from natural power sources like solar or water, which we can't even claim because our battery was charged by the mains before we got started. You know, and fun things like that. It's my favorite ham radio thing. It was when I was a kid. And once Becky got into the hobby, she found out about Field Day, and it's kind of what we do in the summer now. And so we got together, and given everybody involved, we're calling ourselves the KTQA Irregular Radio Club, and we'll be submitting our scores probably next week.
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7: The sponsors of the Our Miss Brooks program, which follows immediately, wish to congratulate Mrs. Ray Thiel on winning the $49,000 first prize in the Colgate Palmolive Peat Company's 49er Gold Rush Contest. Mrs. Thiel, secretary to Mayor Richard J. Marks of Norwich, Connecticut, experienced the thrill of a lifetime when two armored car drivers strolled into her office and dumped $49,000 in $1 bills on her desk. The complete story will appear in Look Magazine's August 16th issue, which reaches the newsstands August 2nd. Palmolive Soap, your beauty hope, and Luster Cream Shampoo for soft, glamorous, caressable hair bring you Our Miss Brooks, starring Eve Arden. Most principals are quite strict when it comes to punctuality among faculty members. But Our Miss Brooks, who teaches English at Madison High Summer School, has always believed that her principal, Osgood Conklin, is overly severe.
8: I could never understand why Mr. Conklin had such a passion for promptness until one day I learned that he was born at 5 o'clock in the morning and he's been early ever since. Anyway, by last Thursday, I was determined to get to school on time if I had to stay up all Wednesday night to do it. Promptly at 6:30 Thursday morning, my alarm clock went off. Having been up all Wednesday night, I ignored it. Then the phone rang in the hall, and knowing that my landlady, Mrs. Davis, was back in the kitchen, I sprang lightly out of bed and glided to the phone.
9: Ouch!
8: Hello?
10: Hello, Miss Brooks. This is Mr. Conklin. Are you up?
8: Sort of. What can I do for you, Mr. Conklin?
10: Two things, Miss Brooks. You can arrive at school promptly at 8 this morning, and once you get there, I want your promise that you'll concentrate on teaching English to your class instead of learning biology from Mr. Boynton.
8: Why, Mr. Conklin, one would think that Mr. Boynton and I...
10: Yes, wouldn't one? I think you should know, Miss Brooks, that the president of the Board of Education is back from his vacation.
8: Mr. Stone?
10: Yes, and he's already chewed me out... complained to me about the lack of discipline in our summer sessions. Teachers taking time off for vacations, getting married, having children. Why, you teachers are acting more and more like...
8: human beings?
10: Don't be egotistical. Now, I'm warning you, Miss Brooks, if you don't stop fraternizing during school hours, I don't see how I can remain the same considerate, even-tempered, kindly superior you've all grown to admire.
8: But, Mr. Conklin,
10: That's all for now. Just get on the ball, Miss Brooks. And when you get on it, see that you stay on it.
8: What does he think I am, a seal? Get on the ball. No fraternization. Yeah.
11: Good morning, Connie.
8: Oh, good morning, Mrs. Davis.
11: Who was that on the phone?
8: Mr. Conklin.
11: Oh, how is Osgood these days?
8: Horrible, thanks. He's getting more unreasonable every day. You have no idea how fed up I'm getting with his dictatorial nonsense.
11: You wouldn't have to take any of it, Connie, if you had some other job you could go to.
8: Some other job?
11: Yes. You weren't born a teacher, were you?
8: No, it just seems that way.
11: Weren't you once secretary to a Mayor Norwich of Marks, Connecticut?
8: No, but I was secretary to Mayor Marks of Norwich, Connecticut. That's right nearby. Now, there was a swell boss.
11: Well, Connie, I've got a big surprise for you. You may be able to get your old job back just by calling him up.
8: What?
11: I just read where his present secretary won $49,000 in the 49er Gold Rush contest. That's the contest put on by,
8: some big soap company, wasn't it?
11: Yes, I think it was.
8: So much for living dangerously. Who won Colgate Palmolive Pete's contest?
11: A Mrs. Ray Thiel.
8: Mrs. Ray Thiel.
11: Mrs. Ray Thiel. She's the woman who's working for your old boss, Mayor Marks. With all that money, she'll probably quit her job at once.
8: Well, what has that got to do with me, Mrs. Davis?
11: Oh, don't you see, Connie? If you'll just give him a call, Mayor Marks may offer you the position again.
8: But I don't know if I want to go back to Connecticut, Mrs. Davis.
11: You don't have to accept the offer, Connie. But once he knows you can work elsewhere, Mr. Conklin's attitude will be entirely different. Now, go ahead, Connie. Call Mayor Marks immediately.
8: Oh, but...
11: You don't have to pay me for the call until next month.
8: Well, if that's the case, it will be nice to chat with His Honor again. I wonder if he'll remember me.
11: Go ahead, Connie. Lift the receiver.
8: All right, Mrs. Davis.
3: So I just told her right out. Bertha, I said if we weren't such old friends, I wouldn't open my yap like this. But even though I haven't seen you in years...
8: Excuse me. It's our party line. No, maybe it's just as well, Mrs. Davis. I'd feel a little silly if Mayor Marks didn't even know who I was.
11: But you said you got along fine with him, Connie. Now, don't be silly. You try again in a minute. I'll clear off the breakfast dishes.
8: Well, that must be Walter Denton. He's giving me a lift to school.
4: Hiya, Miss Brooks.
8: Come in, Walter. As you can see, I'm not quite ready to leave the house.
4: Oh, that's all right, Miss Brooks. We got time. Besides, I know plenty of women who'd give anything to look as good wearing an expensive dress as you look in that beat-up, crummy old bathrobe.
8: Well, thank you, Walter, I think. Sit down for a minute, won't you? Here, read this Look magazine. I'm trying to place a long-distance call.
4: Long-distance to who?
8: An ex-boss of mine. I'll tell you all about it after I talk to him.
3: So then I said, look, Bertha, Duncan Gainsborough just ain't your type of fellow. That's when she tried to stop me. Grace, she says to me, I've always been your friend.
8: Excuse me for interrupting, Grace,
3: but
8: that's
3: all right, Bertha. I know this is your problem, but before you marry this man, you've got to... Bertha, what are you doing on this line? I was talking to Elsie.
8: Sorry, I was trying to get Agnes. We've got the busiest party line in town. I guess I'd better get ready now, Walter. If you'll excuse me a minute,
4: before you go, Miss Brooks, there's something I'd like to ask you.
8: Can't you wait and ask me in class, Walter?
4: Oh, no, ma'am. My question has nothing to do with English. The question is a man who, because his daughter happens to be in love with a certain other young fellow than who he might choose if he had the say-so over this girl, entitled to constantly kick this young fellow from pillar to post?
8: You're right, Walter. Your question has nothing to do with English. But I gather you're talking about your stormy romance with Harriet Conklin.
4: Exactly, Miss Brooks. You know how fond I am of Harriet, and because of this fondness, I've tried to be patient and understanding. But now I've come to a conclusion.
8: Yes?
4: Mr. Conklin has got to go. It isn't that I mind his treating me like dirt so much. It's a dirty way he does it. How do you combat a tyrant like that? Or how do you avoid him? Honestly, if I were 5 or 6 years older, I'd leave Madison High.
8: You may be 7 years older before you graduate, you know. But I know how you feel, Walter. I've been thinking of changing jobs myself.
4: Changing jobs? What other kind of a job would you be good for?
8: What a nice way of calling me the ideal teacher. Before I'm led to the glue factory, Walter, I can go back to work as a secretary in Norwich, Connecticut. Mayor Marks can probably use me right now.
4: Gee, Norwich, Connecticut. Oh, but what about Mr. Boynton? You wouldn't want to leave him, would you?
8: I might not have to. As secretary to the mayor, I might be able to wangle a transfer for Mr. Boynton. He could teach there.
4: Oh, that's right. They do have biology in Connecticut, don't they?
8: In one form or another, they must. Now, you'd better get on to school without me this morning. I've got to try that call again.
4: Yeah, but you'll be late, Miss Brooks. What about Mr. Conklin?
8: Mr. Conklin will just have to wait. You know, I'm beginning to feel strangely liberated, and I like it. Connecticut is beautiful at this time of the year.
4: Gee, we're going to miss you, Miss Brooks.
8: I'll miss you, too, Walter.
4: Well, I guess I'll be going now. Be sure and write, won't you, Miss Brooks?
8: Of course I will.
4: Goodbye, Miss Brooks.
8: Bye, Walter. It'll be good to see Mayor Marks again. I wonder how he looks.
11: Well, Connie, did you place your call yet?
8: No, Mrs. Davis. The party line's been in use.
11: Well, you better get dressed and go to school now, Connie. I'll call the mayor for you and let you know what happened right after I talk to him.
8: All right, Mrs. Davis, but before I go, I'll try it once more.
3: So I says, Bertha, I says, well, you've been so busy in the office, how did you ever find time to have a baby?
5: Believe me, Grace, while you've been on the phone, Bertha couldn't have had triplets.
7: Miss Brooks, starring Eve Arden, will continue in just a moment. But first, here is Vern Smith. 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
7: Well, when Walter Denton left Miss Brooks, he was convinced that she had a job waiting for her in Norwich, Connecticut. Arriving at school, the first person he ran into was Harriet Conklin. After hearing the news, the first person she ran into was her father, Madison's beloved principal, Osgood Conklin.
9: So you see, Daddy, Miss Brooks is practically set in this new job.
12: But she can't leave now. Mr. Stone's back from his vacation. Only yesterday he was complaining about absenteeism. First, our music teacher, Mrs. Jensen, trots off to visit her sick mother. And Mr. LeBlanche needs an operation and fritters a week away in the hospital.
9: But that's not your fault, Daddy.
12: I'm afraid the head of the board doesn't agree with you, Harriet. You should have heard Mr. Stone yesterday. He actually threatened me.
9: What did he say, Daddy?
12: He said he'd have me pounding a beat in Brooklyn. Miss Brooks leaves, he may even investigate some of the wild rumors flying around this school that I'm a
9: tyrant?
12: Thank you, my dear. If he decides to invest... What do you mean, tyrant? I've always tempered my power with justice.
9: Look, Daddy, I know you mean well, but Miss Brooks is like a thoroughbred, tense and high-strung. You've got to give her her head sometimes.
12: I'd like to hand it to her on a plate sometime. Don't you realize, Harriet, that you're asking me to be gentle with a woman who has single-handedly jacked up my blood pressure 25 points?
9: But don't you see, Daddy? If you don't want her to leave, you've just got to be nicer to Miss Brooks.
12: Well, I'll think it over. Now you get to her first class and give the students something to study. Miss Brooks is late for a change.
9: I'll take care of it right away, Daddy. And when she does get here...
12: When she does get here, I'll...
9: Remember Mr. Stone and Brooklyn. Goodbye, Daddy. Miss Brooks.
8: Hello, Harriet.
9: Do you think you should whistle so loudly, Miss Brooks? We're right outside Daddy's office, you know.
8: Harriet, I've got a little message for you. Whistling in the hall is just the first of a long and distinguished line of violations I've got planned for today. This, in a word, is Independence Day for Constance Brooks.
9: Look, Miss Brooks, please don't do anything until you've talked to Daddy. He's waiting to see you.
8: Very well, dear. I'll toddle into his den for a moment.
13: Here I am, Miss Brooks, right over here. Oh, I came as fast as I could. I thought you were whistling for me. Now, about your being late today.
8: About my being late today, so what?
13: Nothing, my dear. I just wanted you to know that I consider it extremely admirable of you to get here this early. After all, you must have hurried your breakfast terribly.
8: Huh?
13: Your health comes first, you know. You mustn't let your sense of duty or your proven loyalty to me upset your peace of mind.
8: Am I in the right school? This is Madison High, isn't it?
13: Of course, my dear. And I am Madison's principal. Your principal, Miss Brooks, who prides himself above all things on his ability to ease the path for those members of his faculty, nay, his family, who are tired or run down.
8: Huh?
13: You may deny this, Miss Brooks, but you need a respite from your school duties. You still have a zest for living, an enthusiasm for things outside your work. I know you have.
8: Oh, but I...
13: Why, many's the day I've watched you from my office as the final bell rang and you left your classroom. How I chuckled as you galloped through the halls toward some cheery rendezvous with Mr. Boynton. It did these old eyes good to see you hurling the pupils to right and left. Ah, what a sight it was. Their little heads bobbing like ping-pong balls as you flailed at them with your handbag.
8: Now, just a minute, Mr. Conklin.
13: I want to rekindle that enthusiasm, Miss Brooks. That's why I insist that you take the morning off.
8: Off?
13: I must be. I mean, run over to the gym, get yourself a bathing suit and take a nice sun bath. Then, when he's finished with his class, meet Mr. Boynton. Have a bit of lunch together, or go for a stroll around the campus. It'll do you a world of good. Well, what do you say?
8: I can only say what my dear old grandmother taught me to say at a time like this.
13: And what is that, Miss Brooks?
8: Never look a gift, Conklin, in the choppers. I'm off to the gym. Excuse me, Mr. Boynton, but now that you've dismissed your class, I thought I'd say hello.
14: Oh, hello, Miss Brooks. I was just... Gosh.
8: Why, Mr. Boynton, what are you blushing about?
14: You're in a bathing suit. I better turn around.
8: Oh, don't be so modest, Mr. Boynton. Turn around again and live a little. I've just been taking a sunbath outside the gym, Mr. Boynton.
14: Please, Miss Brooks, I consider sunbathing on school property highly irregular. Now, if I may change the subject...
8: Well, why change the subject? What's so terrible about my wearing a bathing suit? If you'll just turn around, you'll see that this is a very modest little number, although it doesn't quite cover my knees.
14: Well, all right, but that looks stunning.
8: I borrowed it from the domestic science teacher. I'll bet this was a racy little job in the gay 90s.
14: I like old-fashioned bathing suits. Say, that one even has a bustle in the back, hasn't it?
8: No, and now you can change the subject. Or better yet, why don't you change into a bathing suit and we'll go halfies on the sun?
14: Well, I like the sun, Miss Brooks.
8: Oh, it's certainly done wonders for me. When I came to school this morning, I was fit to be tied. But now I love the whole world. Why, I even love Mr. Conklin.
14: You've been in the sun too long, Miss Brooks. That is, I'd like to join you, but you see, with two of our teachers temporarily out, Mr. Conklin's asked me to assume their duties in addition to my own.
8: But that isn't fair.
14: Oh, I'll be relieved pretty soon. It seems that one of our female teachers had some idea of working in Norwich, Connecticut. But Mr. Conklin's carrying on a campaign to keep her here.
8: A campaign?
14: Yes. It doesn't sound ethical to me, but he says that as soon as it's too late for her to get the job in Connecticut, he's going to work her like a horse. I wonder who the teacher is. Miss Brooks, what do you mean by that?
8: Just what I said. No wonder he was so sweet to me this morning. Take a sun bath, my dear. Run over to see Mr. Boynton. I'm glad I've got that other job waiting. Make a workhorse out of me, will he?
14: Well, Miss Brooks, where are you going?
8: I'm going to gallop over to Mr. Conklin's office and plow him under.
15: Hello, principal's office. Be brief, please.
16: Hello, Osgood. This is Margaret Davis. Is Miss Brooks in her classroom?
15: No, Margaret, she isn't. I sent her out to take a little sun bath. Healthy teachers are happy teachers, I always say.
16: That's very considerate of you, Osgood. Would you give her a message for me when she comes in?
15: Of course. What is it?
16: Just tell her that I spoke with that party on the long-distance phone, and the whole thing is off.
15: That party? I'm afraid I don't understand.
16: I'm sorry, Osgood, but it's a highly confidential matter. After all, Miss Brooks wouldn't want everybody to know that the job she thought she could have had as Mayor Mark's secretary in Norwich is being kept by Mrs. Thiel. Oh, dear. Oh, dear, I'm afraid I've said too much.
15: Not too much, Margaret. Just enough. Goodbye, my dear.
16: But
15: I said goodbye, landlady. So, there's no job in Norwich at all. Well, maybe now our little whistling tea kettle will shut her spout for a while. Now, Osgood, mustn't lose your temper. Remember the old blood pressure.
8: I've got something to say to you, Mr. Conklin.
15: Oh, you have? Have a seat, Miss Brooks.
8: Never mind the acting, Lionel. What I've got to say, I can say on my feet.
15: Good. I've got something to say to you, too. But, of course, ladies first.
8: I'm afraid I'm not really a lady, Mr. Conklin. If I was, those words couldn't have occurred to me as I approached this office.
15: Such as?
8: Slave driver.
15: Mm-hmm.
8: Bully.
15: Yeah.
8: Ogre.
15: How about tyrant?
8: Oh, by all means, tyrant. Tyrant.
15: Does that complete the list, Miss Brooks?
8: Temporarily, yes.
15: Fine. Now you can listen to my message. Miss Brooks, although you consider me a tyrant, I think you should know that I am a very special kind of tyrant.
8: What do you mean?
15: I happen to be, Miss Brooks,
14: the only tyrant you've got!
15: Control yourself, Osgood. Watch that pressure, boy. You see, Miss Brooks, Mrs. Davis called while you were sunbathing on my time to inform you that there is no job open in Connecticut.
8: No job open, but...
15: However, since you seem so fond of secretarial work, you can take these reports home and type them neatly in triplicate. And one more thing, Miss High and Mighty. Don't you ever again dare to talk to me in the loud tone of voice you assumed this morning. Is that clear?
17: Yes, it is, Mr. Conklin.
8: Well, that's half of it.
11: I'm sorry you have all this extra work to do, Connie. I can't help feeling it's my fault.
8: Oh, it couldn't be helped, Mrs. Davis. I should have known Mrs. Thiel wouldn't give up her job just for a few measly $49,000.
11: Mayor March was very nice on the phone, Connie. He said that if any other desirable position came along, he'd let you know immediately.
8: Oh, I'm afraid he was just letting me down easy, Mrs. Davis.
18: Oh, gosh. I'm sleepy.
11: Why don't you take a little nap, Connie? It'll make you feel much better. Here, sit down in this rocker.
8: Thanks. It certainly feels good. You know, Mrs. Davis, sometimes I think I should never have left that job in Norwich. Why, I might have won that $49,000. If I'd stayed there longer, I might have gotten into politics. Mayor Marks will have to retire someday, and who knows? I might even have become...
15: Oh,
14: Your Honor, Mayor Brooks, I've got to talk to you at once.
8: Of course, Boynton. What is it?
14: As your personal bodyguard and constant companion, I insist that you hear this bulletin.
8: I'm listening, Boynton.
14: I love you, Your Honor. Love you madly, desperately, cruelly. Love you, do you hear?
8: Just through one ear. Better do a rebroadcast for the other one.
14: Oh, my darling, come out from behind that desk. You're so wonderful, so desirable. Come, let me hold you in my arms, Maya, dear.
8: Just call me May. It sounds more feminine.
14: Or perhaps you think me too bold. Maybe I should strive harder to control my passion. After all, yours is a position of trust. You're a high public official, the mayor of this city.
8: The mayor, yes, but I am also a woman.
14: And what a woman. Pardon me for baying at you, my sweet, but I just can't resist you. Put your arms around me, my darling.
8: But, Boynton, this is my office. Someone might see us.
14: Let them see us. Why, I'd kiss you on the roof of the Chamber of Commerce, the steps of the City Hall, or right on Main Street.
8: Try my lips. There's less traffic there. Wait. Wait a moment. What was that?
14: What?
8: I thought I heard panting outside my door.
14: Oh, that. That's just Alderman Conklin. He's been waiting to see you for 8 days now.
8: Really? Well, take off his leash and bring him in.
14: Yes, Your Honor.
19: Hello, Your Honor. Your nice, nice honor. How is your sweet, kind, glorious mayorship this lovely afternoon?
8: Down, Conklin. What is it you want? Be brief.
19: I want to tell you something, something I think you should know.
8: Yes?
19: There's been a mutiny. The people have rebelled against your tyranny, and in a free election, a free democratic election, I have just been elected governor of this state.
8: Governor? Oh, no. Oh, no, they can't elect him governor.
11: No, Connie. No. Wake up, Connie.
8: Huh? Hmm? What? Oh. Oh. Oh, I'm so glad you woke me, Mrs. Davis. I was having a daymare about Mr. Conklin.
11: I'd better wake you, Connie. This wire just came for you.
8: Oh, let's see it. Well, it's from Mayor Mark's secretary. It says, "Dear Miss Brooks, can offer you important position in local firm. This job pays double the salary you receive as a school teacher. Please answer by return wire. Signed, Mrs. Ray Thiel."
11: Why, Connie, that's wonderful. Are you going to accept it?
8: No, Mrs. Davis, I'll have to turn it down.
11: Turn it down? But what's wrong with the position they're offering? It pays double your salary as a school teacher.
8: That's what's wrong with it. I can't afford to work that cheap.
7: Eve Arden as our Miss Brooks returns in just a moment. But first...
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1: Well, my dream didn't come true, but Mrs. Ray Fields did. And if you want to know just how she felt, be sure and get the August 16th issue of Look Magazine, which reaches the newsstands August 2nd. Congratulations, Mrs. Thiel. And I'd like Mayor Richard J. Marks of Norwich, Connecticut, to know that I consider him a swell ex-boss, and I'd enjoy meeting him sometime. Good night.
0: Next week, tune into another Our Miss Brooks show brought to you by Palmolive Soap, Your Beauty Hope, and Luster Cream Shampoo for soft, glamorous, caressable hair. 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For mystery liberally sprinkled with laughs, listen to Mr. and Mrs. North Tuesday evening over most of these same stations. And be with us again next week at the same time for another comedy episode of Our Miss Brooks. Bob Lamond speaking. This is CBS, the Columbia Broadcasting System.

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0: Come in. Welcome. I'm E.G. Marshall. The early bird, we are told from childhood on, catches the worm. This is good advice, but only for birds. Worms, by inference, should sleep late. Now, this is perfectly obvious and rather well known. However, there is a problem of identity. You see, most people really don't know who they are, birds or worms. That's why, for so many of us, the timing is always off.
1: He killed her. Shouldn't he be arrested?
0: Arrested? He doesn't exist.
1: What are you saying?
0: She don't exist. It's a television show, TV. They're not real people.
1: They are, too.
0: Our mystery drama, Fan Mail, was written especially for the Mystery Theater by Sam Dan, and stars Terry Keane and Ann Williams. 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I'll be back shortly with Act One.
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0: God, said Mr. Leo Tolstoy, sees the truth, but waits. We, on the other hand, being considerably less than divine, are apt to register impatience, which sometimes erupts within us and impels us to a course of action which we usually will have cause to regret. However, all this is the price we pay for being human, or at any rate, one of the many prices. Listen, somebody is very angry.
1: I want that money.
2: What money?
1: Hand it over.
2: You'll only drink it up.
1: I said hand it over.
2: No, I worked for that money.
1: You give it to me.
2: It's mine.
1: You give me that money before I...
2: Look, lay one hand on me. One finger. I'll call the police.
1: You just try it.
2: Get out of here.
1: This is my house.
2: Your house? Who pays the rent?
1: Oh, somebody's been steaming you up.
2: I said get out.
1: Who? Who is he?
2: Nobody.
1: You're a liar.
2: Don't you ever hit me again.
1: Who's the guy?
2: There's no one.
1: You're lying.
2: No, I made a vow to love, honor, and obey.
1: I'll beat it out of you.
2: No, not this time.
1: Put down that phone.
2: You take one more step and I'll call the cops.
1: I said put down that phone.
2: Look, I'm warning you. No, let go of me. Let
1: you
2: go.
1: Drop that phone.
2: No, let go.
1: Call the cops on me, will you?
3: Operator.
1: Margo, get up. Come on, get up. You don't have to give me all the money, just some of it.
3: Operator.
1: Look, maybe 50 bucks, huh? And I'll go away. That won't bother you anymore. I know I said that to you before, but this time I mean it. Margo?
3: Operator.
1: Margo?
4: All right, kids, all right. That's the take.
2: Whew, did I fall okay?
4: Like a dying swan, Eleanor.
1: I think I was a little too vicious, Peyton.
4: Oh, no, Furry, you were perfect.
1: Felt like a wild beast.
4: They're going to love you out there, baby.
1: I'll be the most hated man in America.
4: And that's love. You know, those women watching, they enjoy watching a virile brute. Your fortune is made. You'll be responsible for at least 10 million dreams tonight.
2: Well, how long am I going to be in the hospital?
4: How long?
2: Mm-hmm.
4: You're not going to the hospital, Eleanor.
2: Not going to the hospital? Well, I understood a long period of treatment and convalescence would enable us to use a medical locale, and I could be involved with the problems of nurses and interns.
4: Yeah, that was the idea, but it's been changed, Eleanor.
2: What's been changed?
4: You know, the storyline.
2: How has it been changed?
4: Well, like this fight you just had with Joe, well, tomorrow we open with a doctor, and the doctor pronounces you dead.
2: What?
4: Well, Joe just killed you.
2: Joe killed me?
4: Yes, in this terrible fit of rage.
2: Then I'm dead? I mean, Margot's dead?
4: Well, that's what I've been telling you.
2: And I'm off the show.
4: Kind of stand to reason.
2: After 12 years. 12 years of... Well, I'm going to see Bill Harrison.
4: Well, Bill is in Hollywood.
2: Well, I'll be on the next plane.
4: Look, Eleanor, the decision was made a month ago. You...
2: Oh. I see. And nobody had the guts to tell me.
4: Now, honey, it would have been like the Battle of the Bulge around here. This way, things ran smoothly.
2: Are you going to continue on the show, Perry?
4: He's been getting the fan mail. He's put the juice back in the ratings.
2: Are you going to continue, Perry?
1: Oh, darling, they asked me.
2: They asked you. Who got you on the show originally?
1: Eleanor, we've been around long enough to understand.
2: No, but you knew about this. You did, didn't you?
1: Yes, I knew.
2: You didn't tell me?
1: It was told to me in strict confidence.
2: Confidence? But I'm your wife.
1: Eleanor, where are you going?
2: Out.
1: Ella.
2: Take your hands off me.
1: You've no reason to get upset.
2: Look, if I stay here one more minute, I'll kill you.
1: Eleanor, you know this happens all the time.
2: I'll probably kill you anyhow.
5: Hey, give me a tuna salad with lettuce, and you got any chicken soup left, Irma? Irma, what's the matter with you?
4: Hey, Irma, you okay? Hey, what you crying about, huh? Last time I seen somebody stand there crying like you are, quiet, with just the tears running down their cheeks, it was because somebody died. Oh, did someone die?
2: Margo.
4: Margo? Who is Margo?
2: Joe killed her.
4: Joe?
2: Her husband.
4: Oh. Were they friends of yours?
2: She was. She was my dearest friend for 12 years. How I admired that woman. She was like a sister to me.
4: And Joe killed her, huh? Well, he will go to jail. Maybe get the chairs. That he's back now, you know, I think.
2: Well, it's my only consolation. That animal must be destroyed.
4: When did it happen?
2: When? Just 5 minutes ago.
4: 5 minutes ago?
2: I saw it with my own two eyes.
4: But you've been here since noon. How could you...
2: I saw it happen on the TV.
4: Wait, you mean a guy murders his wife and he's on TV? Wait a minute.
2: Millions of people saw it happen.
4: Well, how could this...
2: Carlos, it was on the program.
4: The program?
2: Crossroads.
4: Crossroads for crying out loud. For a second there, you had me going. You're talking about some silly soap opera. Is that what you're talking about?
2: She's dead, Carlos. She's dead.
4: Listen, Irma, you... Look, I am sorry.
2: But she was a saint. Why did he kill her?
4: Irma, I don't know. Is the brakes?
2: The chair is too good for him.
4: Look, we're going to have the early supper trade right away. You think you can kind of pull yourself together? Well, maybe since you feel so bad, you want to go home?
2: No. I'll carry on. You called for a tuna salad, lettuce, tomato, mayo on toast, a cup of chicken noodles.
4: That's my Irma.
2: That's how Margot would want it. Hey, Carlos?
1: Yeah, baby?
2: Listen, I'm going to take my half hour off, okay?
1: Sure, it's quiet now.
2: I'm going to bring the TV into the back room.
1: Oh. Oh, yeah, why not?
2: And, I don't want to be disturbed.
1: Okay.
2: Yesterday, they caught him.
1: They caught who?
2: Joe.
1: Joe.
2: Joe, who killed his wife, Margot.
1: Oh, yeah, Joe, sure.
2: The cops have him. He's in the station house.
1: Ah, that's good.
2: And here's where it begins.
1: Where what begins, Ron?
2: Justice. The long march of justice.
1: Oh, yeah. Yeah, well, that's fine.
2: The only way her death will have any meaning.
1: Whose death?
2: Whose death are we talking about? Margot's death.
1: Oh, yeah, Margot. Yeah, that's right, Margot.
2: You see,
1: yeah.
2: Carlos, Joe must pay.
1: The truth of news, I agree.
2: He has violated man's law and God's commandment.
1: Hey, that's a heavy bundle to carry.
2: You know, I thought about it. Margot had to die.
1: But she did.
2: She had to die for you and for me.
1: Well, listen, I mean, she didn't have to die on my account, exactly.
2: Oh, but she did. We have become a casual. Is that the word?
1: I don't know.
2: Yeah, I remember reading it. Casual in our acceptance of sin. Isn't that so?
1: Well,
2: we have, believe me.
1: I believe you.
2: And we forget the laws, both human and divine. And so... a sacrifice must be made.
1: Yeah. The what?
2: A sacrifice. You know, the ancient heathens made sacrifices all the time.
1: Is that a fact?
2: Yeah. So they could feel close to God. You understand?
1: Irma, I see you're
2: and
1: losing.
2: And so Margot was sacrificed in order that we should pause and remember right from wrong and punish the transgressor. And that's what's going to happen today.
1: Sure, I'm with you, Irma.
2: I'll be ready to go back to work 3:30 sharp.
6: Okay, Mr. Davis, now let's hear your story.
7: My story? Well, I came home, Lieutenant.
6: What time was this?
7: Oh, it must have been sometime after 5 o'clock.
2: That's not true.
6: Go on.
7: I went around the back. I had mud on my shoes, so... Well, the first thing I noticed, the kitchen door was open. That seemed strange, so I went in and...
6: Yeah?
7: Well, there she was, laying on the floor.
2: That's a lie! It's a lie!
7: It was all covered with blood. I kneeled down beside her, and She was dead.
8: It isn't true.
7: I could see the ring was missing from her finger, the gold wedding ring that I gave her, and the watch. That was gone from her wrist.
8: You took them. You took them yourself.
7: The purse was laying right there on the floor, and it was empty, but she'd been paid just that day, and it should have had over $100 in it.
8: You stole it.
6: And you believe some intruder killed her for her money?
7: Well, that's what I have to believe.
8: Don't ask him what he believes. He's a liar. He's a murderer.
6: Now we have to ask you this question. Where were you at 4 o'clock, which has been said as the time of your wife's death?
7: Where was I?
8: You were there, in the house. You killed
6: him. What I'm asking is, do you have an alibi?
8: He was there.
7: Well, let me see it. Around 3, I stopped off at Jerry's bar.
8: It's a lie. He was in the
6: house. How long did you stay there?
7: Oh, let me see. It must have been until about 5:10.
6: You sure of that?
7: Yeah, I'll tell you how I know. We were waiting there to hear the results of the 7th race on the radio.
6: And then?
8: You actually believe him?
7: Well, then I walked home. I mean, it's only a couple of blocks. You can ask Jerry.
8: Jerry? Jerry's a receiver for stolen goods, a fence, a dope pusher. He and Joe must have been together in one shady deal after another. How can you believe Jerry?
7: If there's anything I can do to help catch this wild animal.
8: Ah, shut up.
7: That killed that Sing, who was my wife.
8: You killed her. You killed her.
6: All right, Joe, that's all.
8: That's all.
7: You mean I can go?
6: Just be available for questioning in case you need it.
8: He's walking out. You can't do that, Lieutenant. He's the killer. Don't let him get away with it. You can't. You can't.
9: Hey, Erna. What is it? What's the matter?
8: He's going to get away with it. He's going to get away with murder.
9: Wait a minute. I can hear you screaming all the way out front. Get a hold of yourself.
8: He's getting away with murder.
9: Now, Erna, he...
8: No. He has to pay for it. Somebody has to make him pay for it.
0: Do you remember a popular song, Somebody Loves Me, I Wonder Who? Well, Joe in the TV script or Perry in real life could rewrite those lyrics to Somebody Hates Me. Irma's emotions have been steamed to the boiling point, but don't jump to conclusions too quickly. Act 2 in just a few moments. I know is what I read in the papers, said Mr. Will Rogers. Well, that's what he knew. On the other hand, what do we know? For so many of us, all we know is what we see on a screen, in a motion picture theater, or at home on our television. These moving shadows have become our only reality. Well, what is reality, anyhow?
10: Hey, now, Irma, baby. The first thing you want to do is just be calm.
8: How can I be calm?
10: How about if I make you a nice cup of tea?
8: He is getting away with murder.
10: Maybe I put a little shot in it? Hmm?
8: How can they permit it?
10: Permit what?
8: He murdered Margot.
10: Are you sure?
8: Am I sure? I saw it happen on the television.
10: Okay.
8: Now the police pick him up, and what do they do?
10: How about...
8: They let him go.
10: What? Where did they put him on the grill?
8: Grill. Some grill. Butter wouldn't melt in that homicide lieutenant's mouth.
10: What do you expect? You can't have no police brutality. You know what I mean? How would he look on TV?
8: But they let him go. Why?
10: Well, it's because maybe they didn't have nothing on him.
8: But he did it, and then he emptied her purse. He took the cash. He tore the ring off her finger and the watch off her wrist.
10: Now, Irma, look. You see, they figured they need the evidence. You can't arrest the guy without the evidence now, can you?
8: But he's guilty. Don't they know he's guilty?
10: Sure they do. What do you think? They're stupid. You got to be careful, Irma. You put this guy on trial without you got the real evidence. You know what happens? The jury has to say not guilty. And then he's out of it. You can't never try him again.
8: Why not?
10: Because he's what they call double jeopardy. You see, you can't try a guy for the same thing twice.
8: But they ain't even going to try him once.
10: They are, Irma. Baby, believe me, they are.
8: Are you sure, Carlos?
10: Oh, they're just giving him rope. You know why? So he can hang himself.
8: Is that what it is?
10: Sure. You think they want to let him get away with murder? See, now, don't you feel better?
8: Yeah, Carlos. I feel much better.
1: Eleanor?
11: Well, look who's here.
1: How'd the audition go?
11: I don't know.
2: I didn't go. Hey, that rhymes. Maybe I've got a new career, writing lyrics.
10: You're drunk.
2: No, I wouldn't say that. I've had a drink or two, but still got a ways to go before I could actually be considered drunk.
10: Why don't you go to the audition?
2: To tell you the truth, I was very busy.
10: Oh, doing what?
2: Thinking. And I came to some very interesting conclusions. Do you care to hear them?
10: Eleanor, now listen to me. You've got to get hold of yourself.
2: Oh, do I?
10: Your entire career is going down the drain.
2: Yes. That's probably true.
10: Then why can't you realize...
2: Let me tell you what I really realize. Oh, wait. Excuse me? Have to refill this little glass? Pour you one?
10: No, thank you.
2: Ooh, more for me. Now, where were we? Ah, my career going down the drain. You know who pulled the plug? You did.
10: I did?
2: You helped them cut my throat.
10: What did I do?
2: You were part of the plot.
10: What plot?
2: For one solid month, I was given a dummy set of scripts to read while all along a new storyline was being created. And you were part of
10: it. Would it have made sense for both of us to be out of work? One of us has to have
2: a
10: job.
2: Well, you made sure that one of us was you.
10: Suppose you knew. What could you have done about it?
2: I have friends at the agency, with the client, the network. I have favors I could have called.
10: Eleanor, you had friends, and you've run out of favors.
2: That is a lie.
10: You're washed up.
2: How dare you?
10: I dare because I love you.
2: Oh, love?
10: Yes. You're not the toast of Broadway anymore, Eleanor. George Bernard Shaw is dead. You can't play Joan of Arc any longer. And you've got to forget you're a great actress because nobody cares.
2: Well, I have got a public. They care.
10: Is that a fact? You were just killed off on a soap opera. Now, who's losing sleep over it? Life and the world go on, and you've got to change.
2: Change?
10: Yes. You have to stop doing producers a favor by acting in their shows. You have to think in terms of character parts. You've got to sharpen your delivery.
2: You presume to lecture me. I taught you everything you know. What were you? A cheap, slapstick comedian. I made an actor out of you.
10: Well, at least I was ready, willing, and able to change. Are you?
2: Well, you were always jealous of my success.
10: Oh, come on.
2: You out to destroy me. You plotted to get me off that show. I'm going to kill you.
10: Eleanor.
2: Yes.
10: Eleanor, put down that knife.
2: No.
10: Eleanor.
2: You deserve to die.
10: Eleanor, for God's sake, put it down. Now, stop that.
2: Let go of my arm. Now, let go.
10: Drop that knife.
2: Let go.
10: I said drop it. Let that knife fall from your hand.
2: Do I have to kill you?
10: Drop it. It's gotten into you.
2: I'm drunk.
10: You picked up that knife. You were actually going to stab me.
2: What happened to me when I get drunk? I hate you so much when I'm drunk. I want to kill you.
10: Eleanor.
2: I don't know what I'm doing.
10: But why? Why?
2: Because you're no good.
10: Eleanor.
2: And you're younger than I am. You can still play romantic leads.
10: Oh, come on, darling.
2: I'm washed up.
10: No, you're not.
2: You said...
10: Well, what I meant was... It's the liquor. You've got to give it up.
2: I need it.
10: Eleanor, you could still get almost any part you want.
2: I noticed you said almost.
10: Well, it's just that the producers here and on the coast, they're scared of
2: you. No, that's a lie. This is a plot.
10: All right. It's a plot.
2: You admit it.
10: There's a terrible plot.
2: Yes.
10: And you know whose it is? Nature's. Nature's, because she schemes against all of us and makes us grow older. With every passing year, she drains the color from our face and sucks the marrow out of our bones. Nature, she's behind it.
2: I'm tired, Terry. Don't want to go to sleep.
10: All right, but promise me you'll go on the wagon.
2: I'll think about it.
10: Promise.
2: Please.
10: No, you've got to promise.
2: Don't make me promise.
10: Try.
2: Okay, sure, all right. That I can do. I can try.
10: Here I want a meatloaf special, one roast turkey white meat, and a chef salad. Irma,
1: what are you staring at?
8: You lied to me, Carlos.
1: I lied to you? Would I ever do a thing like that?
8: You lied.
1: Where? When?
8: You said the cops were really after Joe.
1: Oh, when? They are?
8: Well, they're not. You said Joe would pay for murdering Margot.
1: He will.
8: He won't. He even got a promotion at the factory, and he's going to marry the foreman's sister. So there was no justice. He got away with it.
1: Nobody gets away with murder.
8: Joe did.
1: But his conscience, you see. His conscience, it's killing.
8: I don't see that.
1: He's going to come up and haunt him, you see. Maybe 5-10 years from now. Someday he's got to come out. I mean, he'll really have a lot to lose. Like, maybe he was going to take over the whole factory and become a millionaire. And boom! Suddenly, he is stripped of everything.
8: I don't believe that.
1: Okay. But the fact is that there is nothing we can do about it.
8: Is that what you believe?
1: What do you mean, Irma? Is that what I believe?
8: You believe that people should be permitted to get away with murder.
1: What? No, I don't think...
8: Marco was an angel. You don't know. You could never know what was in that woman's heart. And this bum, he just murders her?
1: Hey, come on, Irma. It's just a story.
8: I looked into that woman's eyes, and she was a person. I mean, a real, live person. And that Joe. Oh, no, Carlos. He will not get away with it. Not while I have one breath left in my body.
1: At least...
8: Are you wanted a meatloaf special, a roast turkey, white meat, and a chef's salad?
1: Irma... I wish you'd get over this thing.
8: I'm sorry it bothers you, Carlos. I won't talk about it in front of you anymore.
4: Ah, there you are, Perry. Oh,
7: sorry I'm late.
4: It's nothing serious. Well, shall I order for you?
7: Just ginger ale will be fine.
4: I see.
7: What do you see?
4: One lush enough in the family? Huh? No. Don't take offense.
7: No, I can't afford to. Because I want to ask you a favor.
4: The answer is no.
7: You don't even know what it is.
4: But I do. You want me to find a job for Eleanor.
7: Why is the answer no?
4: The answer, my friend, lies in that bottle.
7: I know.
4: Oh, come on. How could you ask me to take a chance?
7: She drinks because she doesn't have a job. Now, if somebody would just trust her with a part, it would be the most fantastic therapy in the world.
4: Perry, honey, I'm not running a sanitarium.
7: I know that, Peyton, but look what I've done for Crossroads.
4: Look at what it's done for you.
7: All right, I'm a star. So, I want a favor.
4: Perry, in our world, you become a star overnight. You know that. But you may find out you can also become an unstar just as quickly.
7: Look, I know that she can't come back on our show, but Billy has two other soaps, and he does specials. Now, he listens to you when it comes to casting.
4: Because, baby, he knows he can trust me.
7: Peyton, please. She has to have a job.
4: That's her problem.
7: No, it's my problem. Look, she's got to stop drinking. I mean, lately... Well, she becomes violent when she's had a few too many.
4: Violent?
7: Yes. I mean, she wants to kill me, Peyton. She's already taken a knife to me.
4: A knife?
7: I had to fight for my life.
4: No.
7: Come, please. Please believe me. Sometimes late at night after I've gone to bed, she gets up and she very quietly hits the bottle. Now, one night, if she's drunk enough and if I'm asleep, and if she gets into that murderous mood...
4: Kid, you really do have a problem.
7: Will you help me, Peyton?
4: Well, I'll try, Perry. I'll see what I can scare up.
0: Talk about the sword of Damocles, that lethal weapon that hung suspended by a hair. Our friend Perry seems to have a similar arrangement with a bottle of liquor. On the face of it, he might benefit by two pieces of advice. First, hide the whiskey. Second, become a very light sleeper. However, there's a third possibility. But for that, we have a third act. It unfolds shortly. Art, we are told, must imitate life. But more and more in our society, life imitates art. Actors who play doctors on the screen are often solicited for medical advice. Classically, it's been the actor's task to create an illusion. But now, he actually creates reality. Well, now, reality and illusion may become all mixed up, even for an actor. Harry Stanhope, a very good actor, is asleep, somewhere on the borderline of consciousness and slumber. Is he dreaming, or is it real? Is a woman actually approaching his bed with a knife in her hand? Is it a dream, or has she actually raised the knife high above her head and plunged it down, deep down into his heart?
5: Here, give me a Western sandwich, a stack of wheat, and 2 poached eggs. You got it?
8: I got it. What do you ask? Do I always have it?
5: Oh, sure. It's just lately you've been, you know, worried about things. Oh, by the way, this guy Joe, the one you got it in for?
8: Yeah, the man's a criminal, a killer.
5: Well, you know what? He's gone.
8: Yeah?
5: He got his. He won't be around no more.
8: Is that so?
5: Well, I mean, not Joe exactly, but the fellow that plays him, this Perry Stanhope.
8: Yeah?
5: The guy was killed last night.
8: He was?
5: I just heard it on the radio. He was stabbed to death in his sleep.
8: Why are you telling me this?
5: Well, I don't know. I thought you might be interested.
8: I was only interested in justice. And now it's all over.
5: What is all over?
8: Joe killed Margot, and now Joe has killed himself.
5: But Joe was not killed.
8: He wasn't?
5: No, Irma, for crying out loud, an actor was killed. An actor named Perry Stanhope.
8: Is that a fact? Well, this afternoon, you just tune in Crossroads, and you'll see there's no more Joe. He's dead.
4: I'm afraid it's my fault, Sergeant.
11: Your fault, sir?
4: Yes, Sergeant Freeman. I think maybe I could have prevented.
11: How?
4: Well, his wife, Eleanor, had become a heavy drinker when she was drunk. She wanted to kill him.
11: And how do you know this, Mr. Forster?
4: He told me. Perry told me. He said she had already picked up a knife in a drunken fury and attempted to stab him.
11: When was this?
4: About a week, 10 days ago.
11: And why do you say it's your fault?
4: Well, he said the thing that could sober her up would be a job, and he asked me to try to get her one.
11: And you did not?
4: Well, I tell you, maybe I really didn't believe him. I don't know. I mean, what he asked of me wasn't easy to do. But maybe I didn't try hard enough.
11: She actually tried to stab him?
4: Sergeant, she hated him. She held him responsible for her, downfall.
11: And Mrs. Stanhope, on at least one occasion, you were heard to threaten your husband.
8: I did?
11: Yes, you were at the studio with your husband. You were on your way out, and you said, "If I stay here one more minute, I'll kill you." Then you added, "I'll probably kill you anyhow." Now, don't you remember saying that?
2: I was angry.
11: Did you say it?
2: My whole world had collapsed.
11: Did you say it?
2: You don't know how I felt.
11: Did you say it?
2: I didn't mean
11: it. But you said it.
2: There's so many times when we say so many things.
11: Did you ever pick up a knife and try to kill your husband?
2: No.
11: Think carefully, Mrs. Stanhope. Your husband reported such an incident.
2: I don't remember.
11: Then that's not the same answer as no.
2: I've been drinking a great deal more than is good for me. And when I reach a certain point,
11: Yes?
2: I sort of black out. I just don't remember what I do or say.
11: Then it is possible that you could have reached that point last night and murdered your husband.
2: No.
11: Why not? You just admitted you don't know what to do when you're in a certain state.
2: I couldn't do anything that's against my basic principles.
11: Oh, what are your basic principles, Mrs. Stanhope?
2: I truly believe I am not capable of committing murder.
11: But you already tried to. And only your husband's superior strength saved his life.
2: Well, that's if you believe Peyton Forsney's story.
11: Should I doubt it? Why would he lie to me?
2: Because he hates me. He was the one who got me fired from the lead on Crossroads.
11: Oh, well, that's not the way he tells it.
2: Well, naturally.
11: Actually, it was the client who wanted you out of there because of your drinking problem.
2: That's a lie.
11: I spoke with the client, Mr. Williamson. He corroborates Mr. Forsney's story.
2: Don't you see? It's a plot.

0: so. I don't remember.
1: You don't remember?
0: I was drinking and I just don't remember.
1: You don't remember walking into his room where he was lying in his bed, fast asleep, and plunging a knife into his heart?
0: I don't remember.
1: Well, what'd you do with the knife afterwards? Did you try to get rid of it? Did you go out? Did you walk to the bridge or drive to the bridge? Did you throw it over the side into the river?
0: I don't remember.
1: You remember a desire to kill him, do you? Please, Mrs. Stanhope, face the truth.
0: The truth?
1: Did you have an urge to kill him? The truth.
0: The truth.
1: Did you hate him because you believed he had betrayed
0: you? It was true. He had betrayed
1: and
0: me.
1: And didn't you start drinking because of him?
0: How do you know?
1: I've spoken to your friends.
0: Oh, friends. I have no friends.
1: But is it true? Did you start to drink because of your husband?
0: Yes.
1: You hated him?
0: No. No, I was afraid of him.
1: Afraid of him? Why?
0: Oh. No. You can never hope to understand.
1: You could help me understand.
0: Because I was now living in his world.
1: I don't understand.
0: I said you wouldn't. You see, my world was Shakespeare, Shaw, Ibsen, Chekhov. That world is gone. Today it's his world. Quick study, the automatic response.
1: I saw you as Hedda Gabler.
0: Did you indeed?
1: Oh, aren't you being a snob?
0: Oh, I'm sorry.
1: I also saw you as Margot in Crossroads. I know what you're talking about.
0: Oh, God bless you. I'm not alone.
1: No, Mrs. Stanhope, you are not alone. You have these devils inside you.
0: Yes.
1: And you've got to get rid of them.
0: I know.
1: And you killed him, didn't you?
0: Must have killed him.
1: Well, it doesn't have to be the end of the world. The judge, the jury, they'll understand.
0: Will they?
1: I'm sure. You'll be given treatment instead of punishment.
0: No. I deserve to be punished.
1: Oh, you have been already. You're an actress. You can survive. You'll return to the stage.
0: I can promise you what I was unable to promise Perry. Sergeant Freeman, I promise you I will never take another drink.
1: I know you keep that promise.
0: Yeah. What is there that I must do now?
1: You must make a statement.
0: Statement?
1: Well, actually, it's a confession.
0: A confession?
1: Yes. You just tell us what happened in your own words, and Officer Pembroke here will take it down in shorthand.
0: See, a confession. Mea culpa. Through my fault. Through my most grievous fault.
2: Hey, Irma, you see the paper this morning?
3: Why would I want to see the paper?
2: Well, there is a story.
3: Listen, what's in the paper? Violence, misery. Was that order of eggs supposed to be easy over?
2: Yeah. You know this Perry Stanhope, the guy who played Joe in Crossroads? The one that killed your friend Margot and then killed himself?
3: Listen, don't forget you got to order at least two fresh hams
2: well,
3: today.
2: Well, they got the damn who killed him.
3: And what?
2: Yeah, they caught him. It was his wife. She confessed.
3: But...
2: Hey, well, Irma, what is it?
3: She couldn't confess.
2: What do you mean she couldn't confess?
3: Because she didn't do it.
2: But how do you know she didn't do it?
3: Because I did it.
2: Ah, Irma.
3: Hand me the paper.
2: Irma, what did you just say?
3: I said I killed him.
2: Oh, baby, you don't want to talk that way, even in a joke.
3: Carlos, I killed him.
2: Irma, you're quoting the paper. You're reading with your very own eyes. This dame, his wife, Eleanor, she admits
3: but
2: it.
3: But she's lying.
2: Why would she lie?
3: Maybe it was to protect me.
2: Why would she want to protect you, Irma?
3: Because she played Margot.
2: Yeah, but...
3: And we were friends, don't you see? She was closer than a sister to me, and she would do anything to help me. That's the kind of woman she was.
2: Look, Irma, maybe you're tired.
3: Look, I'm going down to the police station.
2: What for?
3: To confess I killed Joe. But you see this knife, my special slicing.

0: knife. This is the knife I used. I sharpened the point.
1: Oh, no, I'm
0: sorry to leave you in the middle of the morning, Carlos. But justice is more important.
2: And you say you killed him, Miss...
0: Burkett. Irma Burkett.
2: Uh-huh. Why?
0: Because I hated him. He murdered Margot.
2: Margot? Oh. Oh, I see.
0: And I just couldn't let him get away with it.
3: It isn't starting. She could never...
2: Please, just let her continue.
0: I believe in justice, and that's why I can't leave an innocent woman pay for what I did.
2: Yes, I understand.
0: So I'll take what's coming. But I can't let her go to jail for something she didn't do. I have to do what's right.
2: Yes, I understand.
0: Now, here's the knife I used. You'll find my fingerprints all over it.
2: Oh, I'm sure we will.
0: You don't believe me, do you?
2: Oh, I believe that you're sincere. I know how you felt about Margot. I felt that way myself.
0: She was a saint.
2: An angel. I also wanted to kill Joe.
0: Did you?
2: Oh, yes, yes. Miss Burkett, will you let me make a confession? One night, I dreamed I killed him.
0: You did?
2: Oh, it was so real. It must have been just like your dream.
0: But I went there, to his apartment.
2: Yes, I know. I went there, too, in my dream.
0: But I killed him.
2: You wanted to kill him so badly. I understand. I felt that way. But I didn't kill him. And you didn't kill him. No matter how convinced we may be.
0: But I...
2: And you know why? We, you and I, we are incapable of murder. That's because we believe in justice. We are moral people. But that doesn't mean our blood doesn't boil. So, you see, what we cannot allow ourselves to do in real life, we perform in a dream. That's why your dream was so real. That's why you really and truly believe you killed him.
0: Then it was a dream?
2: Of course. Mr. Gonzalez, will you take Miss Burkett home?
3: Oh, sure.
4: Hey, Irma. What do you say, baby? Huh? Let's go.
0: It was a dream, Carlos. It was only a dream.
5: Was it only a dream? Who really killed Joe or Perry Stanhope? Was it Margot? Or call her Eleanor? Was it Irma? I don't know. I would warn many of my fellow actors, however, moderate your thespian villainies. There are people out there who really believe you. I shall return shortly.

0: Where does reality end and illusion begin? For that matter, where does illusion end and reality begin? Or why do we insist that the two are separate entities? Maybe there is no such thing as either, but only a mixture of each. Illusion and reality, these are the basic raw materials of our show. And we weave a new design 7 times each week. Our cast included Terry Keane, Ann Williams, Mandel Kramer, Ian Martin, and William Griffiths. The entire production was under the direction of Hyman Brown.
1: 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Until next time, pleasant dreams.
2: Giovanni Perez. 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I finally put my pen down. And all at once, the crowds of smiling children are gone. The seagulls finally shut up, and there's a group of college kids by a campfire. There's no one splashing their friends, just acoustic guitar and surfboard drum solos. The sun isn't even shining anymore. It's midnight, and I lost track of time writing again. It's not natural. I just kind of black out and wake up to a spiral-bound diary of the day with little notes on how gorgeous the sun is. But somehow, this place is prettier at night. You can see the stars reflect off the wet sand and the waves try to hide them for just a moment, like the beach is trying to play peekaboo. But now, it's my time to leave.

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7: 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It's called Murder by Jury. Our star, Mr. Herbert Marshall.
6: This is Harlow Wilcox. Would you like to be responsible for your local church or hospital getting a big share of $100,000 in cash? 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To enter is as simple as signing your name and address, and that's all you do. 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Here is Mr. Mark H. Harrington, president of the National Tuberculosis Association.
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6: 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And sign up tomorrow.
7: And now, Autolite presents Murder by Jury, starring Mr. Herbert Marshall, hoping once again to keep you in suspense.
9: Pardon me, sir. To be sure I understood you, you did say a snake?
10: Yes, sir. A snake.
9: Possibly, Mr. Mason, you could describe the snake.
10: Yes. It was gray with a sort of red mottling, dark, plum-colored.
9: I see. Go on, please.
10: Underneath, it was raised up toward me, you know, its head ready to strike. Well, underneath was grayish, but lighter, almost white in the center.
9: Now, was there anything else you remember about this snake, Mr. Mason?
10: It was big. It was as thick as my two wrists put together.
9: And then, according to your statement to the police, you seized the snake just below its head with both hands. Would you kindly show the jury the position of your hands? Yes, thank you. You say that you squeezed with your fingers and dug in with your thumbs. Is that correct?
10: Yes, that's about it. And I felt the snake twisting and squirming under me, trying to get away, you know.
9: And then you woke up?
10: Yes, sir, I woke up. I was kneeling beside my bed. It was my wife's neck, which was in my hands. It was her throat I was squeezing.
9: What did you do when you realized this?
10: There was nothing I could do. She was already dead. I'd killed her.
9: His name was Edward Mason, and he was on trial for the murder of his wife, Frieda. I was counsel for the Crown in those days. It was just about the nastiest case I'd ever had. One should, I suppose, begin at the beginning. That was on the first day of the trial. McCrae was defending the accused, and he began his defense by questioning the police inspector who was in charge of the case. The inspector was nominally a witness for the Crown.
0: Would you give us a brief account of your investigations, Inspector?
4: I will, sir. The accused was residing with his wife at the Clendonian Hotel at Chaffermonsea in Norfolk. On the night in question, the manager, two servants, and some guests were aroused by horrible screams emanating from the Mason room. On reaching said room, they found it to be opened by Mr. Edward Mason, who appeared in a state of great excitement.
0: I'll continue, Inspector.
4: Yes, sir. He was in a state of great excitement, and while looking, he kept looking at his hands and saying over and over again, "I killed her," or "I strangled her."
0: One or the other, Inspector?
4: No, sir. He said both, over and over.
0: Then he never attempted to deny that he had killed his wife?
4: No, sir, he did not.
0: Thank you, Inspector. That's all. Cross-examination?
9: You have before you the statement made by the accused, Inspector.
4: Yes, sir.
9: I call your attention to the following remarks made by the accused during your questioning.
4: Yes, sir.
9: I had a dream about a snake. I tried to strangle it, and when I woke up, I found I had strangled my wife. This was a dream that I'd had before, but I'd never done anything like this. I'd never killed anyone. Those are the words of Mr. Edward Mason, are they not?
4: Yes, sir, they are.
9: What was your reaction when you heard them?
4: I thought it was a lot of rubbish.
5: Objection, my lord.
11: Objection sustained. Kindly contain your remarks to a dignity fitting this court, Inspector.
4: I'm sorry, my lord.
9: I'm of the opinion, my lord, that before the Crown's case is concluded, the accused's carefully prepared statement will be termed just such. A tissue of lies and a complete fabrication. Thank you, Inspector. That'll be all. Then Mrs. Mason's brother was put in the box. He was a hefty chap with a bull neck and hands like a pair of warming pans covered with red hair. His name was Hector Easterday, and we knew that he didn't like his brother-in-law. Didn't like him at all. I thought he was going to be a strong witness for the prosecution, and for a time it looked as though he would be. Very well, Mr. Easterday, now tell us. Were the police made aware of the fact that Mason had insured his wife's life for £10,000?
12: They knew. And if you'd known Edward Mason, you'd have realized it was just like him. He knew what he was going to do to her a long time ago.
9: Do you think that she had any idea of it, Mr. Easterday?
0: Objection, my lord. Counsel is leading the witness.
11: Counsel will kindly refrain from leading the witness.
9: Sorry, my lord. Mr. Easterday, had she ever confided any fears to you?
12: Well, I wouldn't say that, but she knew. She knew all right. And last year, there was another woman. And between that and the money, that's why he killed her.
9: Thank you, Mr. Easterday. That will be all.
0: You spoke of a life assurance policy, Mr. Easterday.
12: I did.
0: Did you know that they had each insured the other's life? Not an uncommon practice for married couples these days. Also, that the insurance was by no means recent. It was taken out when they were first married and had been successively increased.
12: Yes, but...
0: You spoke of another woman, Mr. Easterday. Did Mrs. Mason tell you about that?
12: Not exactly, but I knew.
0: Oh? And how did you know?
12: I could tell.
0: Oh, you could tell. You are then clairvoyant. You could tell. Possibly you hired detectives to follow Mr. Mason. Possibly you followed him yourself.
9: Mm-hmm. defense counsel tore him to bits, made him sound like a nasty-minded, prurient busybody who had never liked the accused and never lost an opportunity to blacken his character. Nevertheless, making a fool out of a witness is a two-edged weapon. And I could see that the jury, although not in sympathy with Easterday, still felt that there might be more than a word of truth in what he'd implied. You couldn't argue away insurance. Mason did stand to collect £10,000 by his wife's death. But did he murder her? That's what they were thinking. You could see it. And they waited for him to take the witness box. When my turn came for cross-examination, I made him go through the whole thing again.
10: When I woke up, I was kneeling beside my bed. It was my wife's neck, was it? It is in my hands, and it was her throat I was squeezing.
9: What would you do when you saw this?
10: There was nothing I could do. She was already dead, and I had killed her.
9: I see. Now, you have admitted small quarrels between yourself and your wife.
10: I have. Married life is like that. You live together, you have differences, and then you make them up. Most people do.
9: But there were quarrels which were more serious. Perhaps less likely to be made up.
10: No. We were happy. I loved my wife.
9: You loved your wife, but you killed her. Quite so. Now, as far as the insurance is concerned, you gradually increased it until it reached the amount of £10,000 on your wife's life.
10: Yes, I did. As a matter of fact, it was about, 3 or 4 years ago that I'd done rather well in business, and that's when I increased the premiums.
9: Yeah. But more recently, you'd been in some difficulty. Financially, I mean.
10: Things had become rather slow, yes. I couldn't afford to buy any more insurance, I know that.
9: But you hadn't reduced the amount on your wife.
10: No, sir, that would have been unsound, quite unsound, and uneconomical.
9: In fact, then, your business position would have improved considerably in the event of your wife's death and the money received from the insurance.
10: I did not say that, sir.
9: But is it not the case, Mr. Mason?
10: Nothing could be worth the loss of my wife.
9: But you did kill her.
10: Yes, I did.
9: Do you know the woman referred to by Mr. Easterday?
10: There was no woman.
9: Do you wish to refresh your memory, Mr. Mason? Last year. Perhaps it escapes you.
10: There was no other woman.
9: You still maintain that the cause of your wife's death was due to the recurrent dream you had.
10: Yes, I do.
9: It went on like that, and I couldn't shake him. He never contradicted himself and never sounded too glib. If he was lying, I knew that the court was of the opinion that it was some of the most perfect and painstaking lying they'd ever heard. Then Mason's sister was called as a witness. She was a gray-haired, middle-class intellectual, about 2 years older than the defendant. Didn't take long for her to come to her brother's defense.
0: Will you state in your own words the event that took place between you and your brother, please?
5: Indeed, I most certainly will. I think that it's criminal.
9: Objection,
5: to...
9: my lord.
11: Objection sustained. Miss Mason, strict adherence to facts is the object of the court. Kindly abstain from all subjective feeling, if you will.
5: Well, I was going to say that when we were children, he was 8 then, I was only 10, we slept in the same room. And one night, it was after we'd gone to see Peter Pan, and Edward was frightened by the crocodile. You probably remember how frightening that was. It was that night that he awakened, and he was dreaming that a crocodile was chasing him, and he tried to strangle it. And when he woke up, he was strangling me.
9: It was perfect timing. The accused gave way, buried his face in his hands, and sobbed as though his heart would break. The jury, even Mr. Justice Forepaugh, were visibly shaken. I could see the case for the Crown disappearing down the drain. More than that, I could begin to see a man who had committed a perfect murder going scot-free.

Autolite is bringing you Mr. Herbert Marshall in Murder by Jury, tonight's presentation in radio's outstanding theater of thrills, Suspense.

0: Say, here's a new 54 Willis.
1: Stunning, isn't it, Mr. Wilcox?
0: Oh, hi, Miss Drake. Is this yours?
1: It sure is. When I saw this car, I fell in love with it. And when I saw the price tag, I just couldn't resist.
0: Well, we're privileged to salute Willis as a member of our Autolite family. So, let's hear more about your new Willis, Miss Drake.
1: Well, it's not only beautiful and economical, but that wonderful Hurricane engine is a bundle of power. Mm-hmm. 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
0: Mm-hmm. What model is this?
1: It's the brand new Aero Lark. And Willis also has the luxury hardtop Aero Eagle and the lovely Aero Ace with that unmatched Willis visibility. And don't forget the famous Jeep and the first all-steel-bodied station wagon. And, of course, you know that all Willis cars come equipped with Autolite products.
0: I sure do. And Autolite is proud of its long association with Willis and Willis dealers everywhere.
2: And now, Autolite brings back to our Hollywood soundstage Mr. Herbert Marshall in Elliot Lewis's production of Murder by Jury, a tale well calculated to keep you in suspense.

0: Mr. Edward Mason was given half an hour to recover following his outburst. Then the trial continued. His sister remembered every detail of the matter. And even when I made her go through her story again, she remembered.
1: He was an awfully strong boy, you know, even at 8. Very strong. And I'm sure if Nurse hadn't come in when she did, well, I don't really care to think about what might have happened.
0: Would you mind telling the court your age, Miss Mason?
1: Oh. Is that necessary, my lord?
2: Is it necessary, counsel?
0: There is a point involved, my lord.
2: Very well. Recognizing the delicacy of the question, the witness is still directed to answer.
1: I'm not ashamed of it, of course. I just...
0: And your age, Miss Mason?
1: 54.
0: Thank you. Now, you have every detail of your brother's attack firmly in your mind. That is so, isn't it?
1: If I live to be 80, I shall never forget it.
0: Yet this was 44 years ago, and you ask us to believe that the incident is still indelibly etched in your mind.
1: Indelibly, sir. Absolutely. It was a long time ago, but such an experience is not likely to be forgotten. Of course, I forgave Edward. It wasn't his fault, and furthermore...
0: How fortunate that you are still alive to forgive him, Miss Mason. His wife, more's the pity, is not. No further questions, my lord.
2: The witness may step down.
0: It was a telling point for the defense. They had proved to the jury, at least, that the accused had, years ago, repeated the act of strangulation during a dream. The next witness I'd like to forget. She was a surprise to the Crown and a rather nasty one. Her name was Amy Burke, an extremely self-possessed young lady in her early 30s. She had already made a tremendous impression on the court. Correct me if I'm wrong, Miss Burke. You've stated in this court of justice that 3 years ago, you met the accused, Mr. Edward Mason, at a seaside resort, Broadstairs.
3: Yes, sir, I did.
0: Was his wife aware of this meeting?
3: I don't know. Well, I don't think so. She wasn't with him. Like I told the other gentleman, he was there alone for a few days.
0: Quite so. Now, for my benefit, would you repeat the incident which occurred during your first meeting?
3: Oh, I'd be ever so glad to. We were walking on the sand. It was very nice. Perfectly all right, don't you know? Talking about his wife, as I remember. She was with friends in Devon.
0: Yes. Go on, please.
3: Well, it was a hot day, and we sat down for a bit. The next thing I knew, he was asleep.
0: I believe you said, with his head in your lap.
3: Oh, no. I put his head in my lap while he was sleeping. He was getting sand in his hair. Well, it was all perfectly proper and all. He didn't even know it.
0: I'm sure of that. Please continue.
3: Well, I got a bit drowsy myself, and next thing I knew, I was asleep, too.
0: With Mr. Mason's head still in your lap?
3: That's right. But all very proper. Mr. Mason is a gentleman.
0: What took place then?
3: Well, he started to choke me. It was something horrible. When I woke up, he was leaning over me with his hands about my throat, and I couldn't breathe.
0: But you managed to fight him off?
3: Oh, yes, I managed.
0: What did he say to you after that?
3: Well, it was like he was just waking up, you know? And, oh, he was terribly upset. Tell me about a dream, a snake in it. Of course, I was dreadfully angry and frightened. You can imagine.
0: Oh, yes. But after he paid you £10 to soothe your feelings, the anger subsided, did it not?
3: He was a gentleman about it, if that's what you mean.
0: So much so that you didn't pursue the matter further. A stranger tries to murder you and pays you £10 not to report the matter to the police.
3: No, it wasn't the £10. He was sorry. He wasn't well, and I could see that, and I felt sorry for him.
0: This took place 3 years ago, Miss Burke.
3: That's right.
0: And yet here you are today, nobly springing to his defense. The event must have made quite an impression on you. Or perhaps Mr. Mason did.
3: Mr. Mason is a gentleman. He didn't want me to come here at all. I said I had to after I read about what happened. Mr. McRae over there talked him into letting me come here. Oh, he's a gentleman, he is.
0: I put it to you, Miss Burke, that your whole story is a lie. That it never happened. Although I don't doubt that you are familiar with the accused. I put it to you that your testimony has been bought and paid for. and that you have deliberately perjured yourself in the witness box.
3: It's a ruddy insult.
4: Tell him, my lord, I protest. Counsel is badgering the witness most unfairly.
2: Silence in the court. Mr. Peyton, you will confine yourself to stated fact. Refrain from badgering the witness.
0: Yes, my lord.
3: Now go now?
0: Not for a moment, Miss Burke. Did you see Mr. Edward Mason again after that day?
3: I never set eyes on him again till today in court, and that's the truth.
0: And you ask us to believe that this story you've just told us is given of your own volition? That you at no time given a prepared statement by interested parties? That this event actually took place?
3: I wouldn't be likely to forget it. It's true, every word of it.
0: Very well. That's all, Miss Burke.
2: The witness is excused.
4: Dr. Regal, to the witness box, please.
0: McCrae had us. I knew what was coming. It was perfect. And there wasn't a thing that I could do to prevent it. Dr. Regal was a small, intense little man with heavy glasses. The jury looked at him and they were impressed. When he said he'd tell the truth and nothing but the truth, they believed him. And they would have believed him even if he'd been the biggest liar on earth, which unhappily he wasn't.
4: Dr. Regal, will you tell us if you recognize anyone in this courtroom?
5: Yes, sir. That young lady over there.
4: Miss Burke?
5: I believe that is her name.
4: Anyone else?
5: The gentleman there.
4: The accused, Mr. Mason?
5: Yes, sir.
4: Will you tell the court upon what occasion you had the opportunity of meeting these two people?
5: Well, it was about 3 years ago. I have the date in my attendance diary. Just a moment. The 16th of July. That was it. Mr. Mason brought the young lady to my office during the afternoon.
4: Miss Burke?
5: Yes, sir. It was 3:30. He asked me to look at her throat.
4: I see. And what did you find when you looked at her throat?
5: Bruises. They were not dangerous, but I treated them.
4: And after that?
5: I never saw them again.
4: The bill was paid?
5: Yes, Mr. Mason paid. In cash before he left.
4: Thank you, Doctor. That will be all. Cross-examine.
0: No questions. That was all. There wasn't any use in cross-examining what was so obvious in truth. Counsel for the defense made a brilliant and short summation. I made a not-so-short, and I'm afraid far from brilliant, summation for the Crown. Mr. Justice Forbore gave his instructions, and the jury never hesitated. They retired for only a few moments.
6: With your worship's permission, we have already reached a verdict.
2: Very well. What is your verdict?
6: We find the accused, Mr. Edward Mason, not guilty of the charge.
7: He's guilty! He's a dirty murderer! He killed my sister, and I say he's guilty! He ought to be hanged!
2: Sergeant at Arms, put that man under arrest! Silence! Silence!
0: The dead woman's brother thought that Mason was guilty, and I knew he was one of the most cold-blooded, successful murderers we ever failed to hang. It was about 6 months later that we found the proof, and then it was too late. I talked it over with the director of public prosecutions in his office.
8: There's nothing we can do. I suppose had I been on the jury, I should have brought in the same verdict. We have to assume the man was innocent.
0: He was guilty, sir.
8: My dear fellow, surely Mason didn't start to plot the murder of his wife at the age of 8. My dear fellow.
0: No. But he did decide to about 3 years ago. And he took a precaution before he did so.
8: I don't follow you.
0: He knew his sister remembered the strangling incident during their childhood. And all he had to do was to repeat the dream strangling with someone else.
8: The Burke woman? But how
0: did
8: she...
0: Oh, from her point, it was all quite innocent. She didn't know what was in his mind. He didn't go too far with her. Just enough to produce some convincing bruises. Then he took her to the doctor and paid the bill. That was all true.
8: Well?
0: You remember, he admitted at that time doubling his wife's insurance. Then he sat back to wait until he felt the moment had come to kill her.
8: Well, assuming you're right, there's the Burke woman. If he never saw her again, how did he know where to find her to appear for him?
0: He didn't look for her, sir. She was telling the truth. But he knew where to find her, all right. Those three witnesses did the job for him. His sister he could always find. The doctor, easily traceable, a medical directory. But Miss Burke, a girl like that she might move about a great deal. She did. So the method he adopted to keep in touch with her was to send her £10 a month, anonymously. So long as she kept him notified as to her whereabouts, he would continue to send her the money.
9: But if she had to notify him when she moved, surely she must have known who he was.
0: Not at all, sir. A post office box under an assumed name. He kept it up for 3 years, and she didn't ask any questions. Why should she?
9: Blast. You're certain of all this?
0: I'm afraid I am, sir.
9: And it seems a pity you didn't have the information during the trial.
0: We didn't know anything about her until McCrae brought her in.
9: And we can't try Mason again for the same offense. He's done it, Peyton. The perfect murder.
0: It was about 2 months later that I saw the paragraph hidden away on an inside page of the Times. I made a telephone call and then went to the office of the Director of Public Prosecutions.
9: I'll be blown.
0: It appears that Mr. Edward Mason had been staying at a little hotel in Cornwall, and yesterday when the maid came in with his morning tea, she found the window unlatched and the balcony rail broken. It's a 50-foot drop to the rocks below.
9: Mason?
0: He wasn't in his room. We found the body below.
9: I'll be blessed. Justice. I'll be blessed. Suicide, you think?
0: I don't know. Probably an accident, since there was no sign of foul play. Possibly he stumbled and fell. But there is one curious coincidence.
9: What's that?
0: The dead woman's brother, Hector Easterday.
9: Yes?
0: Well, it's a rather curious coincidence. Hector Easterday occupied the room next door.

0: 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Tonight's star, Mr. Herbert Marshall.
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0: Next week, a story based on fact. The search for an animal capable of destroying a city whose bite, if not immediately treated, is 100% fatal. It's called the Barking Death. Our star, Mr. William Powell. That's next week on Suspense. Murder by Jury was written by Michael Gilbert and adapted for Suspense by Anthony Ellis. Suspense is produced and directed by Elliot Lewis, with music composed by Lucian Morowick and conducted by Lud Gluskin. Featured in the cast were Joseph Kearns, Ben Wright, William Johnstone, Herb Butterfield, Richard Peel, Norma Varden, Betty Harford, and Keith McConnell.
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Click, crack, rickety rack. Back and forth I come and I go over the rusty smooth track. I know that soon, all too soon, the nonchalant bulldozers will come like the voices of a newfangled doom to steal my adventurously perilous timbered floors, my bridge of Terabithian windows, my crazy red ivory green octuple shotgun romper room. In the name of progress, as the neighborhood goes from high sheen to sheenier, but in a well-heeled Leroy Jewelers meets Queen Anne sort of way, it works. 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Metal warehouses crumpled to make way for high-end condos. But shh, don't tell THA they lost yet another bid. They already know 54% of us can't afford market rate, so they keep at it, bless their hearts. Click, crack, frickety frack, back and forth I come and I go over the rusty smooth track, my eyes and ears a testament to a change that is as needed as it is readily imposed, my strong but weary voice falling on closed ears of planner types in khakis and sweater vests over hip plaid shirts who don't seem to care that this is my secret East Side playground. My clipper ship, my boxcar, my passage to India, a sanctuary of fleece-clad misfits of sorts, my beloved rat trap. Click-clack trickery track, they sold you in a nice package. Now there's no looking back. What once was for a century will be gone in the blink of an eye, transformed into a sleek but lovely alien creature with seductively long lashes, steady gaze, and penetrating constant smile. All aboard! The conductor is always on the engine, after all. Never the caboose. You lose.

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1: 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I teach martial arts in the community at the Colored Women's Association, and I'm here at the radio station. It's for my community, but it's for these young kids as well, because somewhere we have to make our future. KTQA came into my life and showed me that they're reachable. You can talk with, you know, it helps bring people together. My story has a better chance of being heard now than it did before I met KTQA. In martial arts, we talk about a sleeping giant that lies in everyone. And it's up to you to awaken that sleeping giant. No one else can awaken that sleeping giant. And so that sleeping giant in me has been awakened. And so we have to be better givers. You know, however you can give, everything that's in the studio is something important. Even if it's vacuuming the floor, it's important, okay? And so the thing is if you care about your community and you want your community to grow, you should join someone that can help you make that community grow. That's KTQA.
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0: Come in. Welcome. I'm E.G. Marshall. Have you ever dreamed of flying? Of course you have. Everyone has. It's as natural as thirst or hunger. Except when it is not you who is doing the flying by yourself, but are being carried by... But that's our story. Another gripping twist on a subject which refuses to die. The vampire.
1: I have come here, but I don't know why.
2: Because I love you. And I want you to love me. Give yourself to me.
1: How can I? You are a specter. You have no body, no being.
2: Give yourself to me.
1: I was no sooner in her arms than I felt myself lifted off the ground, carried by her, mounting far above the ground, with her lips pressed to mine, kissed as I had never been.

0: mystery drama, Nightmare's Nest, was written especially for the Mystery Theater by Ian Martin and stars Gordon Gould. It is sponsored in part by Buick Motor Division and by the Florida Orange Growers. I'll be back shortly with Act One.
1: The following fable is presented to make you want to buy a Buick.
2: I've never been very good at making decisions. Fortunately, when I was little, I had some help.
3: He's a boy. We'll take the blue blanket, the blue rattle, and the blue baby buggy with the rubber bumpers.
2: As I grew older, however, I was increasingly on my own.
4: Should I wear my snowsuit or my swimsuit? Gee, that's a toughie.
2: Today, decisions still aren't my big strength.
5: May I have your signature, Mr. Seymour?
2: Let me see. Should I use a pencil, a pen, a crayon? I mean, I don't... Well, thanks to Buick, I now have real problems. I mean, having heard what a great engine the V6 is, spunky and efficient and all, and knowing that Buick is famous for V6 engines, well, I trotted right down to a Buick dealer. Then I find out that they offer it in three cars. There's Skyhawk, the compact Skylark, and the mid-size Century, and all with the Buick V6. Well, it wasn't easy, but I finally decided I'll take a Skylark, won't I?
1: Buick, dedicated to the free spirit in just about everyone.
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9: You see, I'm a performer. 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
8: Close.
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0: Most of us, I imagine, accept the concept that certain things have been left out of our general makeup. We don't hit a baseball like Henry Aaron or a tennis ball like Jimmy Connors. We cannot play the piano or paint or develop the business acumen to become a millionaire. But most of us certainly expect that we will have equal emotions. How many of us could even imagine not being able to love someone? To be a person in whose personality that emotion had just been completely left out. This is the story of such a man, John Findlay Masters.
11: I've never really felt incomplete. That is, I never had till... But that would be getting ahead of myself. What I mean is that I have never been unhappy. Although I suppose I've not been very happy either. But content enough with my life, my dreams, my achievements, and my few avocations. As Father Dan McGovern liked to say of me.
12: Ah, you're the ultimate pragmatist, John, my boy. That's what keeps me coming by. I'll convert you yet.
11: What keeps you coming by is the sad delusion that someday, someway, you'll beat me at our weekly game of chess. Can I get you something to drink?
12: Oh, now that'd be nice. A little cherry would warm my heart, if you'll join me.
11: By all means.
12: I wish I thought it could warm yours.
11: Dan, you'll never let go, will you? Why do I worry you so?
12: Because it's not natural to begin with. I mean, here you are, a man just turned 30, and you live like a hermit. You should be married with children.
11: Not my style.
12: At least you should have a woman who... I mean, someone to cherish and love and...
11: Father... And you, a man of the cloth? Are you advocating extramarital affairs?
12: Of course not. I'm less concerned with sex than with love.
11: Which only goes to prove what friendly antagonists we are. I am just the other way. One of the advantages of living in today's world. So let me put your mind to rest about that. And drink your sherry.
12: Somehow... It doesn't taste as good as I anticipated.
11: Well, that's a first-class sherry.
12: It isn't the wine that sours on me, it's you.
11: Why let it bother you?
12: Because I'd... Well, because I feel I stand in loco parentis to you. Your father, rest his soul, was a long-time friend.
1: You puzzle and worry about me, Dan. You find me hard to understand. It shouldn't be too difficult. My father, who gloated over my mental capacities, my precocity in mathematics particularly, the academic honors I won that fed his vanity because I was his son, the endless hours he chained me to a chessboard, teaching me the game till I became the master. Pride in me, cold satisfaction, but never love. And, on the other hand, there was my mother.
12: Well, you can't say you didn't get it from her.
1: That was just the trouble. Too much. Like a dog that licks wildly at his master's face. All the girls who hung around after the football game. Or when we won the basketball championship.
12: Wait now, by the Holy Father. There's some hope for you yet. There is emotion. When sure I thought your soul was dead and buried.
1: Oh, don't be ridiculous, Father. I am a man of no emotions. Because I don't need them, or believe in them, except as a destructive force. My motivations are scientific, in the realm of pure mathematics, sheerly practical. Come on, you finish your sherry. Let's get to the game.
12: No. Well, a moment longer. Now, I don't feel much like chess tonight.
1: Well, you'd better.
12: Why is that?
1: It may be your last chance. I'm giving up my apartment. I'm going away.
12: Away where?
1: I found a perfect house. Isolated, remote, locked away from the world.
12: Oh, sure, the last place for you to go.
1: I need to be utterly alone. I'm coming near the verge of a breakthrough in pure mathematical theory that could upend the world.
12: Oh, dear God, would you listen to the man? Hasn't the world been upended enough already? Oh, John, I have a terrible premonition. 'Tis the worst thing you could possibly have done.
1: And so I came to live at Mayor's Nest, named for the man Mayor who built it. It should have been called Nightmare's Nest. But I had no idea of that, of course, that first afternoon, as Mrs. Denton took me on a tour of my new home.
13: I'm sorry, Mr. Masters, for the condition of the third floor. Most of the rooms here are small, old-fashioned servants' rooms with little light. And the others are storage, filled with old lumber. A lot of leftover trash that Mr. Mayor has instructed me to throw away. Family papers, old clothes, and the like.
1: What's that door at the end of the hall?
13: Why, that's Miss Stella's old playroom.
1: Is it large?
13: Oh, yes.
1: Well, let's have a look at it.
13: I mean, nothing's been done here. After she died, her things were all taken away, too.
1: It looks perfect for me. That big gable window overlooks the garden?
13: Yes, it does.
1: Is it fully wired here?
13: Oh, yes, it's heated electrically. Mr. Mayor had 220-volt current brought up.
1: Well, then it's perfect. I may want to put in a computer. Quite a view, too. I didn't get a chance to really look at the gardens. It's beginning to get a little dark. What's that sort of walled-in area beyond the trees there?
13: That's the maze, sir.
1: The what?
13: Mr. Mayor was a very rich man. He had strange fancies. He was visiting in London at Hampton Court, is it? Where Henry VIII lived?
1: That's right. Mm.
13: Well, there's a thing called the maze there. You know, a place...
1: I know, a labyrinth of yew hedges full of dead ends till you find just the right path to the center.
13: That's right. Well, anyway, Mr. Mayor built one just like it for Miss Stella. For her and her friends to play in was the idea.
1: Fascinating. I'd like to go down and have a look at it.
13: Oh, it's getting a bit dark, sir. And besides, after... when the wall was built around the maze, the gate was padlocked, and I don't know where the key has gotten to.
1: Well, never mind. I can see it tomorrow. Let's go down to the second floor and decide on a bedroom suite for me, and then we can start thinking about dinner.
13: Very well, sir. Oh, Mr. Masters.
1: Yes?
13: I just hope you will be very happy here.
1: I don't even ask that much. Content and undisturbed will suit me fine.
13: Good morning, Mr. Masters. You'll be ready for your breakfast?
1: Just juice and coffee, Mrs. Denton. I don't eat in the morning.
13: Oh, we have some lovely fresh eggs from the farm down the road.
1: No, thank you. You will find that I'm a creature of habit.
14: too late to change anything in my life.
13: Well, I heard you moving about, so I have the orange juice right here and the coffee nice and warm. Would you prefer some other fruit juice?
14: No, this is fine. But speaking of hearing things, though...
13: You heard something in the night?
14: Huh? No, I slept like a top. Now, I was talking about the hall. There's an echo there.
13: Oh, well, it's the tiles, sir. See, there used to be a big round rug there, but Mr. Mayor liked the tiles so much he had it taken up.
14: Well, let's get it put down again. The place is as cold as a grave and sounds like walking through a crypt. It's a pleasant day.
13: It's getting very chilly.
14: Nice dry chill. Invigorating day. And I need a good deal of air after last night.
13: Oh, beg pardon, sir. You said you slept well.
14: I did, but heavily. I couldn't get any of the windows open in my room.
13: Oh, well, that's because the screens aren't in yet.
14: Well, still, if I hadn't gone to bed so late, I would have looked for you to ask you why on earth they are nailed shut.
13: Oh, it's just a precaution, sir. The trees grow so near the house that quite a bit of wildlife gets into the house unless the screens are up.
14: Well, then let's get them up. Is there some sort of handyman?
13: Oh, yes.
14: You know, I'm fascinated by the maze. Did you dig up the key for it?
13: Oh, no, not yet, sir.
14: Well, there's no great rush. You must tell me more about it at dinner, or tomorrow. Because today I must get back to the house and get to work. But I would like to get some windows open.
13: It's cold this time of year. And the screens need painting. Now, if you could just wait a while...
14: Not too long. The house is as musty as a tomb. Let's get it opened up a little. What is it?
13: You left the front door ajar.
14: Oh, Mrs. Denton, don't worry. I realize there's an oil crisis, but a little extra strain on the supply...
13: It isn't that, Mr. Masters. Oh, we shouldn't ever leave anything open. There are things that can enter.
14: Things? Oh, you mean mosquitoes, flies, insects.
13: And there are other things.
14: Woodcocks, opossums, raccoons. We're that far out in the woods?
13: We're all alone here. Isolated, like.
14: Well, as long as it isn't bears or anything we can't handle.
13: What is it?
14: I don't know. Funny dead smell. Oh, we must get this house open and let some air in.
13: And what?
14: I thought it was oppression at first, but... Strange reaction. It's depression. Doesn't make sense on a day when it's so clear and the cloud cover's so high. I never felt like this in my life before.
13: How?
14: Well, heavy, listless. No, what's the word? I know. Something I've never totally felt in my life. Even at my parents' funerals. Sad. Just unbearably, inescapably sad.
13: Oh, Lord, help us. I knew as soon as I saw the door open. And the moment we got inside, she's back again. You let her back in.
0: The ultimate pragmatist, suddenly in the grip of an unbearable emotion. And for no practical reason, certainly no natural one. So, by the evidence, it must be supernatural. Who is the she who disturbs the peace of this haunting, strange house? I'll be back as shortly as I can with Act Two.
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8: Southwestern Bell.

0: In the dark and gloomy hall, the huge, ornate staircase curving up behind his head like a giant question mark, John Masters, shaking off the depression that shrouds him, turns to the frightened, cringing little woman. Mrs. Denton leans against the heavy front door, whether for support or as if to bar its opening at the insistence of some outside force, it's hard to tell. Before he can speak, he has to take a deep breath to lift the crushing weight of nameless sorrow from his chest.
1: What she? Whom have I let back in?
2: Oh, I suppose you had to know sooner or later. I'll try to make it as short as possible.
1: Not in this echoing vault. Let's get away from sound and half darkness. Here, the dining room will do. Now sit down, Mrs. Denton. You look as though you had seen a ghost.
2: Thank you, sir. No, not seen. But I know she's here.
1: Who's here?
2: Oh, the poor lost little soul. Stella. Miss Mayer, that was.
1: Tell me what this is all about.
2: Oh, it goes back over 10 years. And she was such a lovely little thing, Stella. Just 17 and bright and gay. And chipper as a little bird, always laughing and full of fun. Until Rom Gaetano came to work for us. There were horses here then for riding, and he took care of them. And he drove Mr. Mayer in his car to and from the station. Oh, he was a handsome young man with black hair and white teeth and a dark gypsy skin. And it didn't take Stella very long to fall head over heels in love with him. And they would sneak away and meet in the middle of the maze. There's a little sort of Grecian temple there. There used to be a gazebo. And I was so worried, I hid myself away behind there one night after dinner.
3: Moshka droga e borodine sharlukan kesana.
2: What is that, Mark?
3: Darling, what do you expect from a gypsy? That's Romany.
2: What does it mean?
3: My heart and all my pulsing soul is yours. Is yours my only love.
2: Oh, how beautiful.
3: Yeah, if you go for that. Stella, baby, what difference is it how I say it? I'm crazy about you.
2: And you know I love you.
3: Well, you know I buy it, but with your old man?
2: I don't know.
3: Have you talked to him about us yet?
2: No.
3: What's the matter? Afraid he'll think I'm not good enough for his little chick?
2: I'll handle that.
4: I don't think so.
2: Oh.
4: All right, Stella, you can go. I heard enough on my way into the maze to know where we stand. I'll handle this from now on.
2: Crouched in my hiding place, I blame myself bitterly for not having been at the house so that I could have stopped this meeting. I could see, hear how hurt my little Stella was, and I wanted to come out and help her. I knew how wrong this man was for her, but I also knew Stella. I knew how deeply she could be hurt and how easily broken, so I froze, helpless.
5: It doesn't matter what you do or say, Daddy. I love him. And if he wants me, I'll have him. Any way he wants me.
3: Sorry it had to be like this, sir.
4: I am sorry it had to be at all. How long has this been going on?
3: Oh, for some time, Mr. Mayor.
4: If you have in any way...
3: I may not be Ivy League, but so far I'm a gentleman. No sweat there.
4: You had better not. So help me God, I'll drag you in for statutory rape.
3: I wouldn't advise it, Mr. Mayor. You wouldn't have a case. But nudge me far enough...
4: I'll nudge you, all right. Straight out and keep on going. You're fired.
3: You're making a mistake, Mr. Mayor.
4: My mistake was in hiring you, never letting you get near my daughter. But from here on in, I'll make sure you don't have another chance.
3: You know I could tie you into a pretzel, old lava.
4: Try it and I'll put you in jail where you really belong.
3: On second thought, maybe I'll just lay a nice fat gypsy curse on you. That's what you really object to, isn't it? My race.
4: I don't give a damn about your race. Or your color. Or up to a certain point, your creed. Simply that I can recognize an all-good hands-out bum just as well as you can. I came up from nothing myself. Only I made my own way. I didn't climb over other people's backs to get there. Now get out and stay out.
2: I waited a long time before I left the maze. And by that time, they'd gone to the station. And I was left to comfort and try to calm down a frantic little girl who was mad with grief. Oh, I should have slept in her room that night. Her bedroom was the same as you have now, Mr. Masters. But I was fool enough not to. The rest of the story I had to piece together from fragments spoken in fever by Stella during her long, last, puzzling illness. Late that night, Rom came back. Climbed the big tree outside her window. If you look, there's a branch cut off now that used to stretch near enough to reach the sill.
5: Rom!
6: Shh! Help me in.
5: Wait here. Give me your hand.
6: Grab hold of the window frame.
5: Okay.
6: Don't let go just for a moment. And keep out of my way. I'm going to jump. Now. I'll close the window quick.
5: Are you all right, darling?
6: Fine.
5: Did you come back to take me away?
6: Yes, but all in good time. Everyone asleep?
5: Oh, I think. Shall I get dressed?
6: Not yet. Now, look. The safe downstairs. Your father still keep all that dough in it?
5: Well, yes. Well, there's nearly 10,000 there. I put away some for him this morning. Why?
6: You know the combination?
5: Well, of course, but...
6: Look, darling. Let me hold you in my arms. And listen to me. If I'd gone away, if I hadn't jumped off that train when it slowed down for Traverse Crossing, I'd be gone out of your life, you know that?
5: Why?
6: Why? Because it's written in the stars. Or if you don't like my gypsy second sight, because by the time I ever made enough money to be able to afford you, old Moneybags Mayor would have talked you into marrying someone else.
5: No, Rob. I never, never would have.
6: Well, this way we're taking no chances. You're going down now to sneak open that safe for me and give me that dough.
5: You mean steal it?
6: Honey, when we're married, how much bread do you think your old man is going to sling around like confetti? This is a drop in a bucket, but it's enough for you and me to get started. Oh.
5: All right. But then I'm going with you.
6: You can't, baby. Not for another couple of months, till you're 18 and your own woman. I'm going to cut out with this steak, get myself set, send you my address. And as soon as you're 18, you come a-running to me and we get married. Once that happens, you know he won't touch us. Honey... It's the only way we can make it.
5: Oh, Mama, I don't know.
6: I thought you loved me.
5: I do. I do.
6: Okay, then. Prove it.
5: There. It's open.
6: Okay, honey. Now get on upstairs. You know nothing about this. Leave the rest to me.
5: Oh, I don't want to leave you.
6: Just for a little while. Trust me.
5: Oh, I'd put my life in your hands.
7: Who's there? Don't move till I get the light.
6: You kidding? Look out or I'll...
7: You damn... You killed me.
8: You? I thought I'd seen the last of you.
7: Come here. Look, Seth. That's what you bought.
5: Daddy, what happened? Oh, you killed him.
8: Still, I was only protecting my house. I didn't know who he was.
7: I don't remember. You killed me. Drock, Boldine, Eistern, and Dermot, Stark, the Vampire.
8: What?
7: An old gypsy curse on you. I will not die till I replace my soul and one of you become a Vagrom, Silphite Vagrom.
1: And this all happened 10 years ago?
2: It would have been 10 years, nearly 2 months ago. And Stella, by that time, was under psychiatric care. The poor child. She just went to pieces.
1: Do you think her father knew that he was shooting her... Well, that he knew who the man was?
2: I don't know. I know that Miss Stella thought he did. She never spoke to her father again. Oh, this house was a terrible place to live in. We were all smothering under a terrible... A blanket of grief and shock. Sometimes it was hard to breathe.
1: That feeling we, at least I had just now.
2: And she lay upstairs in the bed you slept in last night and just wasted away.
1: No, Mrs. Denton, that's silly. In this modern age, with all our medical know-how, nobody just wastes away. Life can be maintained by mechanical means almost indefinitely, particularly a young life.
2: They couldn't keep her alive. They said it was anemia, pernicious anemia. They kept giving her transfusion after transfusion, but the doctors were helpless. The blood just seemed to break down and disappear. Well, she was buried in the little temple in the center of the maze.
1: And that's where she lies now?
2: No.
1: You mean she was reburied somewhere else? Her body was moved?
2: Her body was moved. But not by any earthly means. It just disappeared.
1: I don't understand you.
2: Oh, Lord, forgive me. I don't understand myself. I can only tell you this. After Stella's death, Mr. Mayer was a completely broken man. He couldn't stand this house, complaining all the time of the same smothering pall of sadness you felt today. But he wouldn't sell the house, not while his daughter rested here. So I was kept on as housekeeper. And every day I took fresh flowers to place by the coffin.
1: By his instruction?
2: Yes. There was no wall about the maze then, but you can imagine. Because I had loved her so. What a sad pilgrimage that was every day. She might have been the daughter I never had. So I would kneel there and pray. But after I'd learned to find my way blindfold to the center, I seldom thought of looking at the coffin itself. Until one day, I did. And
1: Mrs. Denton, are you all right?
2: I'm as right as I shall ever be again.
1: Are you up to finishing your story?
2: Oh, I'd rather show you as well as I can. You wanted to see the maze. Well, now's the time to see it.
1: You found the key?
2: I've always had it. I never let it out of my sight. Shall we go?
1: I followed her to the maze. The lock, rusty and old, but apparently well-oiled, opened easily. And we threaded our way to the little Grecian temple at the center, Mrs. Denton leading. Inside the temple was a dais, and on it lay a carved, frescoed bronze catafalque. She brought me to it.
2: The lid is very heavy. It takes a strong man to open it. One day after she died, I came here with my flowers. The lid was standing open. I was appalled. And I stepped forward to look in. Open it yourself, Mr. Masters. And you will see what I saw.
0: Curiouser and curiouser, cried Alice, as she wound her way through Wonderland. But this is a darker and more disturbing world than Lewis Carroll ever dreamt of. Even at high noon, as John Masters and Mrs. Denton look upon the coffin of a long-dead girl, the forces of darkness swirl and cloud about them. I shall be back shortly with Act Three.
9: Here's a tip from your Better Business Bureau on the metric system. Have you noticed the metric measurements on packaged foods at your supermarket lately? Soon the metric system of measurement will be commonplace all around the country, and you should be ready for it. Look carefully at the metric measurements on the foods you buy. They may seem bewildering at first, but they make a lot more sense than the system of measurement we're currently using. For example, right now, fluid measures are expressed in gallons, quarts, and pints. Dry measures are expressed in bushels, pecks, dry quarts, and pints. And a dry quart is 16% larger in volume than a liquid quart. By using the metric system, however, you only need to know one unit of measurement for liquid volume, the liter. All other fluid measurements are multiples of the liter. And similarly, dry volumes are measured by the gram and multiples of the gram. This has been a tip from your Better Business Bureau on the metric system.
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12: Uh-huh. 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
11: The VW Beetle, the VW Rabbit, the Fiat 128, and the Toyota Corolla.
12: Uh-huh. Well, what do you want to know?
11: Which one gets good gas mileage?
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12: All of them.
11: So what's the difference?
12: Just a moment, please. Here we are. The Toyota Corolla two-door sedan comes standard with features like a rear window defogger and power front disc brakes.
11: Hmm.
12: The Toyota Corolla has more horsepower than any of those three European cars.
11: Really?
12: And based on a comparison of manufacturers' suggested retail prices, the Toyota Corolla two-door sedan is priced lower.
11: Hey, that's terrific. So you really think I should buy the Toyota Corolla then?
12: Well, I'm not really supposed to say, you know?
11: Well, couldn't you make an exception?

0: It won't be so hard, because I'm a foolish woman. The hinges are kept oiled.
1: There's nothing there.
0: Exactly. That's what I found all those years ago. A month after she had died and been buried.
1: I was annoyed. I had bought this house from the Mayer estate with a built-in housekeeper to guarantee my isolation and quiet for my mathematical experimentation. I realize now I should have questioned more closely the bargain I had thought it to be. But that die was cast. The problem now was to put all this nonsense out of my mind and at the same time try to banish the stifling feeling of profound grief that kept sweeping over me from time to time. But within a day or two, with the weather warming and the screens up so we could open windows, that had passed, and I could get on with my work. Then suddenly, it returned more strongly than before. And on an impulse, I called Father Dan and invited him down for a weekend.
2: Could we open a window, John?
1: As wide open as they can be already. Why? It isn't that warm.
2: Well, then, could we take a little walk in the garden, do you think?
1: I was waiting till tomorrow to show it to you, but maybe it's light enough. Why not?
2: There'll be a gibbous moon. It's a little over the half. And I'd like to see this maze of yours. Well, it's an amazing little labyrinth. I wouldn't have believed you could find your way in here so easily.
1: Well, it isn't so difficult. There are a whole series of little markers to lead you right, when you know where to find them.
2: Oh, even in this half light? You must have come this way quite often.
1: Yes, I'm fascinated, naturally, by Mrs. Denton's foolish, well, you might say, legend that she's been building up.
2: Yes, of course, of course. And I see there are fresh flowers by the coffin. I thought that had been stopped a long time ago.
1: Oh, I put some there yesterday morning before I picked you up at the train. A gesture. I don't know why.
2: To an empty coffin. And it is still empty.
1: Well, naturally. But I have seen a picture of the young lady who should lie in it. I'll show you later. And she was a lovely child. I suppose that gypsy lover's relatives stole the body.
2: No. Now, why would they do a thing like that?
1: Well, how the devil would I... She was wearing jewels, rings, when she was buried. I can only surmise they robbed her for those. Or some kind of vengeance.
2: Did he have relatives?
1: No, Father Dan, I don't know. I told you it was a surmise. Let's get back to the house. I was in no mood for discussion when we returned to the house, which was unreasonable of me, since it was the main reason I had invited Father Dan down. But the mood of depression hung too heavily on me. And I wanted to be alone. To sleep. To just forget. I had no idea how long I had been lying in bed. I may even have slept for a while. But all of a sudden, I came awake, or consciously in control of thought. The moon, low in the heavens, cast a glow on the floor between me and my bed. And slowly, the moon glow misted between the window and me, twisted and swirled gently, and rose and formed into the figure of a woman, transparent as the mist, standing before me and moving towards me. Who are you?
0: I have come for you.
1: For me? Why?
0: Don't question it, my love. Just come.
1: Where?
0: Now, quickly. To the center of the maze. The center of the maze.
1: I didn't question it. Don't ask me why. Suddenly, I felt her lips on mine. Warm, promising, drinking all my heart's blood. And then she was gone. I, who have questioned every move, decision I'd entertained, I went like a child, and in the soft moonlight met her there. Was she beautiful, deadly, fascinating?

0: irresistible. I can't tell you. She was all in white, swirling around her, and her face was concealed in a milky scarf that bound her head. I had a moment of annoyance, almost. I have come here, but I don't know why.
1: Because I love you. And I want you to love me. Give yourself to me.
0: Give myself to you? How can I? You are a specter. You have no body, no being.
1: Give yourself to me. I will do you no harm. Take me.
0: I have never refused a woman yet. All right. Come here. We were no sooner in each other's arms than I felt myself lifted off the ground, carried by her, high up over the trees, mounting, mounting, mounting, sailing effortlessly, while in the moonlight I could see the country spread out below. And every so often, her lips pressed to mine, as I have never been kissed before, drinking from me, drawing me to her, lifting me with her to glide on the wind currents, until...
2: Until what?
0: Until... I don't know what. I don't remember that I woke up in my bed this morning.
2: Feeling how?
0: Well, all my depression gone. Relaxed. Oh, with a strange lassitude for me, but also a kind of peace. So you see, I can send you back to town as relaxed as I am. I suppose I shouldn't have dragged you up here in the first place.
2: Very well, John. You may call me whenever you need me.
0: Well, I just needed a little contact with good common sense and human kindness to banish all the foolish dreams. I'm myself again.
2: You don't think, John, that maybe that the things that are happening to you should make you question just a little what it's all about? I mean, us being here...
0: No, you don't trap me in that old argument again. I thank you for coming here. And I don't know what came over me. Maybe Mrs. Denton's graphic history. But I'm myself again. I said goodbye to my old friend, confident that he had no worries about me. I should have judged him better. During my next weeks of tranquility, I little realized how thoroughly he tried to save me.
3: Fascinating history, Father. And equally fascinating how far we've come from different approaches, backgrounds, educations to measure the same results. Never ceases to astound me.
2: Well, I don't know why. You study the human mind, Dr. Holland. I, the human soul. Are they separated so far? But this isn't any time for philosophical discussions. I've had some letters and a couple of phone calls in the last few days that have exacerbated all my fears and brought me back to you.
3: Yes, after a period of relief, the massive depression started to reinvade the house, and the dreams of flying have returned with this unknown wraith.
2: How sick is he, Doctor?
3: There's a word. Let's say, is he schizophrenic? Possible. I can give you some other words in gobbledygook, which means something to me. I'd guess it's an obsessive compulsion reaction. Force me to a clinical response.
2: Well, then how would you treat or how would you help such a man?
3: I can't give you an easy answer. Can I meet him?
2: Why not, Paul? Do you want to drive up there next weekend?
0: With the approach of the full moon, my white-clothed lady with the scarf about her head and face appeared to me in dreams, if they were dreams, more and more frequently. Together we soared, or seemed to soar, wherever I asked, or the winds took us, or she desired. And without my realizing it, day by day, I grew weaker and weaker. Each night, she would come to bear me up with her, flying, flying high above all the world and its sins and its agony.
1: My darling, kiss me.
0: Yes.
1: Hold my lips. your breath and then release it into my mouth. We are one. We are one. You are mine.
0: When will we be together? Always.
1: Don't. It is already over. You have saved me. Now you must find love yourself. Oh, my darling, you grow heavy. Heavy. I can't hold you up any longer.
0: You must. I cannot fly like you.
1: I can't. I'm cold. I'm cold. I'm cold.

0: Well, thank you, Mrs. Denton, for bringing us here to the center of the maze.
1: If you don't know your way, it's hard to find.
2: So this is the tomb from which the body mysteriously disappeared.
0: Yes. I haven't seen the inside of the coffin myself.
1: Oh, you can open it if you want. There's nothing to see.
2: Well, for curiosity's sake, I'd like to look. But you are the one who should say if it's proper.
0: As I'm told, the poor child hasn't been there for 10 years. It's hardly likely we'd disturb her body or soul now. It's heavy, but... Oh, sweet Mary, foot of grace.
2: It's not empty any longer. She almost looks alive.
3: Oh, that girl! Oh, my little Stella! Oh, yes, she is still alive. Oh, my darling.
4: Oh! Dr. Holland! Here!
2: What is it?
4: Here, behind the little temple. Look there, that was my friend, John Masters.
2: Good Lord, he's dead.
4: Of course.
2: It must have been a terrible fall. The fractures are so multiple. But from where?
4: Good Lord, forgive me, I don't know. From the sky?
2: At least from some terrible height. And yet it's incredible.
4: What's that?
2: The damage is so extensive. I don't want to go into details, but there should be blood. And there's not a trace of it. Not one single drop.
5: They say the corpse of one who has become a vampire will always be found as fresh and full of blood as if it had arteries and veins that sustained life. I'll be back shortly.
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5: One further note on the vampire legend. The Vagram, the wanderer who seeks blood, having found it, joins the dead in peace. The donor, the victim, must wander between heaven and hell till he finds one to love and nourish him and grant him the sanctuary of the grave. An endless chain which always leaves one spirit unsatisfied. And searching for rest. Look out for him or her, whoever you are. Whatever you think your armor is, in the end, if there is one single chink, the vampire will find it out. Our cast included Gordon Gould, Rosemary Rice, Mary Jane Higby, Robert Maxwell, and Ian Martin. The entire production was under the direction of Hyman Brown. And now, a preview of our next tale.
9: I mean my driver's license, my social security card.
10: They are already in your new wallet.
9: Tom, these aren't mine. That's not my license.
10: But it is, dear.
9: But look for yourself. The name on this is Mary Ann Williams.
10: Of course. It's on all your documents.
9: What are you talking about?
10: It's your new name. Mary Ann Williams. And my new name is Walter Williams.
9: New name? What do we need new names for?
10: Because we died.
9: Who died?
10: You and I. We were killed in a car crash.
9: You know what you're talking about.
10: Tom and Eloise Rutledge are dead. They have been changed into Walter and Marianne Williams.
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A Sound of Words, or 10 Variations on a Theme of Language Found by the Shores of Puget Sound. First Variation. If there is such a thing as good graffiti, perhaps it's painted on the concrete box near the pebbles and rocks of Chambers Bay. Things I hate. 1. Vandalism. 2. Irony. 3. Lists. Second Variation. On his way to the Sound, a man drives past two businesses that share a one-story building. He is amused by the proximity of their signs. Organ Service is not that far from Mattress Mania. Third Variation. A man stands by the shoreline tracks and watches a train rumble by, boxcar after boxcar, tagged by rail yard blakes, merging word and image for poets further down the line. Fourth Variation. He sits on a tree by the beach and recalls a blog about Andy Warhol's bid to paint a flower on the dome. The blogger wondered about Warhol's potential connection to Tacoma. She meant to say affinity, but wrote instead infinity. She wrote, "It's tempting to think Warhol felt infinity for Tacoma." The man smiles. If Warhol didn't feel infinity then, he certainly feels it now. Fifth Variation. Between the boathouse and Owen Beach, a promenade of poems beneath his feet, Kevin Miller has written, "Use rain for promises, smooth stones for wishes, the eye of a seal to find the way home." Sixth Variation. Because it's today and the tide is out, he can walk all the way to the point, past small walls of gray clay inscribed with the sentiments of love and youth, hearts, initials, and names fade before the forevers. Seventh Variation. While thinking about the merits of pushing on, he pushes on and is rewarded. Raccoon tracks, first one raccoon, then two. Branches of trees pulled down by the sand, an odd forest on the shore. A deer has shown the way through. He sits on a moss-covered tree near a landscape of shells. Seagulls call, but the mussels are quiet. In the fog, he hears a boat engine stop. A fisherman says, "This is the spot. This is the spot. This is the spot." Eighth Variation. The man misses his son, carves dad in the clay at his feet. The tide washes over the word. Ninth Variation. The way back is always different. There's more light and the mixed emotions of return. The mountain is out and more visible now. He hears a splash and lingers to watch a dolphin rise and fall. Not long ago, someone scaled a dangerous cliff to leave behind a reminder. Carpe diem. Tenth Variation. He turns from the words and resumes the journey home. A blue heron pauses, lifts, flies heavily away.
The sound of the sound is small waves lapping.

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0: I'm E.G. Marshall. I have a detective friend who from time to time gives me the inside story, a behind-the-headlines report on how the high become mighty, how robbers become barons, and the grand larcenous. This tale of skullduggery I'm about to reveal to you has never been surpassed or even equaled in the annals of crime. But then they don't make crooks like Donald Harvey anymore. At least I hope not.
1: Mr. Kellogg, will you please stop asking me questions?
2: Mrs. Rusk, investigation is my job. There's no way around it.
1: I don't care what your job is. Please, go away. How can I talk to the police when 2 days after my husband's been killed, I get a letter from him as if he was still alive?
0: Our mystery drama, The Copenhagen Connection, written especially for the Mystery Theater by Gerald Keane, stars Ralph Bell. It is sponsored in part by ARM, Allergy Relief Medicine, and Contact, the 12-hour cold capsule. I'll be back shortly with Act One. Recently. The place, in the mountain ranges of California, 1,100 feet above the Mojave Desert. And the next voice to talk to us, that of Sam Kellogg of the California Patrol.
2: This is where it began, October 10th. A small chartered airplane had struck the side of the San Bernardino Mountains bordering the California Mojave Desert. I got there as the bodies were being pulled from the wreckage. The impact of the crash and the flames leaving very little for identification.
3: Did you say very little, Sam? Oh, I'd say less than nothing. 3 bodies are all we could find, but who could tell who they were?
2: Any word on the plane, George, whose it was?
3: Yeah, I got a message radioed through that it may have been a twin-engine fan jet chartered from Mexico City from a private company.
2: Give me a hand over here, George, in back of these rocks. Yes, I thought I saw the sun shining on a piece of metal. Grab that in. Let's turn it over.
3: Hey, what looks like a piece of the tail. Can you read it, Sam?
2: That is a sort of scorched.
3: Is that an N? And an L.
2: N-L-1-0-9. Yeah, that's a 9, or is it an 8? 109A. Get that onto the radio, John.
3: Yeah, will do. 109A. Now, what do you think, Sam? Feel like guessing what happened?
2: I hate guessing. Better wait and see what the FAA reads out of the flight instrument recorder.
3: Yeah, you're the boss.
2: George, send out that radio description and then let's head back to town. There's nothing else we can do here right now. Interesting thing about that flight instrument recorder. Our boys searched 3 miles in all directions. It never turned up. That was my first clue that something funny was going on. Then clues 2, 3, 4, and 5 came in mighty fast.
3: Sam, I've got more on that plane crash. The guy who hired the plane was Donald Harvey.
2: I wonder if it was the Donald Harvey. The one who's made a deal to sing to the Attorney General?
3: Yeah, the king of the dope empire.
2: Not exactly the king, George. More like the prime minister.
3: Hey, who heads up that big smuggling combine?
2: It's a dame they call the Viking. The whole Copenhagen connection is his baby.
3: A Viking? Yeah, I've never heard of him.
2: Now, a few people have. The Viking stays out of sight. He's never even been photographed. How do they know Donald Harvey was on that plane?
3: Well, his brother identified the remains.
2: Doesn't that beat all? Not even the FBI knew he had a brother. Anyone else identify him?
3: The 2 others in the crash were, Juan Rodriguez, a pilot who worked for the Mexican Charter Air Company, and a man who's probably Harry Rusk, Harvey's assistant.
2: It's not much to go on. We do know Harvey was a fugitive. He was indicted in Miami. He got his lawyers to try to cop a plea and has been on the run ever since.
3: Well, that's not all, Sam. I just got a call from a man and his wife who live not 10 miles from where the plane hit. They swore they heard 2 sounds. One was an explosion in the air right over their heads, and then minutes later, they heard the plane smash into the mountain.
2: Remember asking me yesterday, George, if I wanted to guess? Well, if I was to, I'd say it looks like somebody had a contract out on Harvey. And scored a direct hit.
4: Yes. Hey, what do you want?
2: Sam Kellogg, California Patrol. I'd like to speak to Jerry Harvey, the brother of the gentleman who was on that plane.
4: I'm Jerry Harvey, officer. Come on in. What can I do for you, Mr. Kellogg?
2: Mr. Harvey, I understand it was you who identified your brother. Is that a fact?
4: Yes, I did. Gruesome experience.
2: If I'm not being too intrusive, I'd like to know how you identified your brother. I saw the bodies at the morgue, and they were so burned and disfigured that even the dental records were useless.
4: Hey, well, that's what I meant when I said gruesome. Naturally, I couldn't ask Linda, that's Mrs. Harvey, to make the identification, so I had to. You see, Mr. Kellogg, we did know Donald would be on that private charter flying up from Mexico City. Kind of, you know, a secret visit, you understand, to see Mrs. Harvey.
2: You said visit? Visit his own wife?
4: Yes. Yeah, they're estranged. They're not living together. Linda's staying with me here on the ranch.
2: You mean she's here now?
4: Yes, she is, but she's still very shook up about the accident. It's true they didn't get along, but when the man you marry dies all of a sudden like that, well, that takes a lot out of you.
2: How about answering my question, Mr. Harvey? You were able to identify your brother, Donald Harvey?
4: Yes. There was one piece of clothing I was shown that made me fairly certain.
2: And what was that?
4: Just a little piece of a tie.
2: A necktie?
4: Yeah. As I'd given it to Don for his birthday. Had it specially made for him. A tie with a red boat on it.
2: I'd like to see that, if I may.
4: Oh, well, I'm afraid you can't.
2: Oh, why not?
4: Well, after the body was released to me, out of deference to Linda and the family, I had Don cremated.
2: The cause of the crash was as mysterious as ever. I took the next commercial flight out to L.A., touched down in Mexico City, and went to see the widow of the deceased pilot. She wasn't home. I waited. Mrs. Rodriguez. Mrs. Swan Rodriguez.
1: Yes, that is me. And who are you?
2: Sam Kellogg, California Patrol. I'd like to ask you some questions about your husband.
1: My husband? Oh, yes, of course. Anything. We should go into my house. Oh, I've lost my front door key. Where did I leave it?
2: Perhaps you put it on the seat with the ignition key of your beautiful new car.
1: Oh, I see. You are right. That is what I did. I'll get it.
2: I'll come along with you, Mr. Rodriguez. I've never seen one of these big babies close up.
1: Oh, I like it, too.
2: With your husband?
1: Oh, no. I just picked it up.
2: Oh. Suede leather seats. Sure must have set your back a couple of pesos, eh?
1: Oh, here are the keys. Just as you said, Mr. I forgot the name. Please?
2: Sam Kellogg.
1: Oh. Please, you will come into my house.
2: Thank you. How about answering my question, Mrs. Rodriguez?
1: You asked me a question? What was it?
2: I'm just interested to know how many pesos this big new car set you back.
1: Oh, I had no idea. It was paid for by the company.
2: The airplane charter company gave you that car as a gift?
1: Oh, a gift? I don't know. They call it compensation.
2: Oh, the insurance on his life, I suppose.
1: I don't know. They just call me and say, it's yours, Mrs. Rodriguez. Take it home.
2: Yeah. Mrs. Rodriguez, I plan to be here in Mexico City for a few days, and if I may, I'll call on you again. I want to know whatever your husband knew about his passengers.
1: Oh, I don't think he knows anything. He flies where they tell him to fly. Oh, but of course I shall see you. Anytime.
2: Good. By the way, what's the name of the head of the airplane charter service your husband worked for?
1: Oh, the head? Oh, the man who owns it is Carlos Palacios.
2: Ah, thank you, Mrs. Rodriguez. Much obliged. Hello, Mr. Palacios. This is Sam Kellogg, California Patrol. I'd like to come to talk to you about that accident involving one of your planes last week up our way. Kellogg. Yes, that's right. This evening? Be fine. I'll take a taxi out to your hangar. 8 o'clock, I'll be there. Oh, by the way, That was a rather nice gift you made to your pilot's widow. Well, I'm talking about that expensive new car. Are you sure? Well, she said your company gave it to her. Part of the insurance. Oh, really? Well. That's what she said. We'll discuss it further when I see you tonight, Mr. Palacios. See you.
5: California Patrol.
2: Hello, George. This is Sam.
5: Oh, hi, Sam.
2: I'm down in Mexico City. Now, check out if there is any other connection between the pilot Rodriguez and Donald Harvey.
5: You mean other than the fatal flight? Will do.
2: Is there anything new?
5: Yeah. Harvey's widow has left California. Took an eastbound flight last night for New York. And is booked through to Copenhagen, Denmark.
2: What does Jerry Harvey have to say?
5: He knows from nothing. He's taken off for Big Bear up in the hills where he's got a vacation log cabin.
2: Can you assign a man to follow him, George?
5: I've already done that. Are you winding up in Mexico City, Sam?
2: Well, I hope to. Maybe the day after tomorrow I'll go on to Chicago.
5: Chicago?
2: Yes, the third man on that plane may have been Harvey's assistant, Harry Rusk. Chicago was his home base, and if he's got any relatives in the Windy City, I plan to talk to him. I'll call him from there, George. It checked out. Harry Rusk's wife, or perhaps widow, lived in a fancier part of Chicago.
1: You're sure I can't give you a cup of coffee?
2: Thank you, Mrs. Rusk. I know it's a bad time to start asking questions when one has suffered the kind of tragedy you have, but it is my job, and I'll try to be as tactful and as delicate as I can.
1: I understand, Mr. Kellogg. I'll tell you whatever I know.
2: Good. First of all, you did go to the morgue to identify your husband's remains?
1: To California? No. I just couldn't bring myself to do it. They sent me a photograph, but I tore it up. But I telegraphed back that it was Harry.
2: So you don't really know, then?
1: What difference does seeing him make? Harry was always with Mr. Harvey. No question about that.
2: You're basing your identification on the assumption that Donald Harvey was on that plane.
1: Well, why shouldn't I? If Harry wasn't on that plane, why hasn't he been in touch with me? It's not very tactful or delicate of you, Mr. Kellogg, to imply my husband may be alive and pretending to be dead.
2: One last question. Has your attorney been in touch with you about your husband's will?
1: Oh, he's not our attorney anymore. I mean, the one we used to have here in Chicago.
2: I see. Can you tell me more?
1: No, I can't. I don't want to talk about it.
2: Do I understand correctly, you changed attorneys? May I ask why?
1: No. Please, stop asking questions.
2: Now, Mrs. Rusk, I told you this investigation is my job. It's not easy for me either.
1: Easy? How can I talk to the police when 2 days after Harry's been killed, I get a letter from him as if he were still alive?
2: A letter from Mr. Rush?
1: Yes, from Mexico City. He wrote, "I'll be seeing you soon, darling." And then more about a new lawyer in Copenhagen. Look, I can't talk about it now. Can't you understand? It's too real. Like a voice from the grave. Now, will you please go away and stop asking questions? Please.
2: Between Mexico City, the mountains of the Mojave Desert, and Copenhagen, there was a link. A lawyer there? Why? Mrs. Harvey, on her way there? Again, why? Something was rotten in that state of Denmark, and my misgivings would not go away. My friend, the detective, tells me the great sleuths are great because they try never to overlook a single fact. The tiniest bit of fluff in a trouser cuff may hold a clue that shed the light on a personal act that hides the motive that points a finger at the perpetrator of the crime. There's a nursery rhyme something like that. I'll try to remember it before the end of today's story, and I'll be back shortly with Act Two. Act Two, the second of what may be an extraordinary series of acts to disguise a triple murder. The how it was done,
0: The why it was done is the mystery that confronts Sam Kellogg as he weighs the evidence in his California office with George Towers, his deputy.
2: You know, George, when the facts don't dovetail, I work from the end back to the beginning. Take Donald Harvey. Tell me about him, George.
3: Indicted in Miami, implicated in a multi-million dollar cocaine traffic. And got away to Mexico before the marshals could grab him.
2: All right, that was step one. Then his attorneys got in touch with the FBI and the Attorney General and offered a squeal on the entire worldwide operation for a grant of immunity. I suppose Harvey had gotten safety for blowing off the lid. Who would want him dead?
3: Well, the guys he was going to rat on.
2: Exploding his plane could have been their solution. So, who do we look for?
3: Well, whoever'd been afraid of him.
2: Yes, whoever they are. In the meantime, what do we know?
3: I studied this FBI report. They say the proceeds are laundered through Denmark.
2: Uh-huh. The Copenhagen connection. Is there anything else?
3: Not that I can see.
2: Take a good look at that report. It doesn't hit you? No photograph of him? Not a single one?
3: Well, I don't see how that matters now.
2: Oh, you don't, huh? Okay. Now let's count up suspects who may have had a hand in that crash.
3: Any suspects?
2: Everyone. Starting with his brother Jerry, who cremates the body in a real hurry.
3: Well, let's see. Harvey's estranged wife, Linda, who takes a sudden, unexplained trip to Copenhagen. Well, those two are it.
2: Oh, no, there's more. The pilot's wife, Carmen Rodriguez, who gets a gift of 100,000 pesos worth of a new automobile. Who gave it to her? She lies.
3: Yeah, not a very bright dame, I'd say.
2: Well, she's suspect number three. Perhaps not directly involved, but she knows more than she says. Four, the widow of Harry Rusk. She gets a letter from her husband telling her his new attorney lives in Copenhagen.
3: Copenhagen again.
2: Now, have you got a report on the conversations between the L.A. control tower and the NL-109A before she crashed?
3: Well, you're not going to like this, Sam.
2: Well, all right, hit me.
3: When I checked there yesterday, they told me the taped conversation had been accidentally erased.
2: Ah-ha. The plot gets thicker and thicker. What about the flight recorder?
3: It never showed up. Now, we combed the crash area. That doesn't smell good either. Those flight recorders are virtually indestructible. Conclusion? It was never on the plane. Oh, what's behind this?
2: A lot of money. Somebody had to make it worthwhile for Rodriguez in Mexico City. Somebody else had the monkey with the tape in L.A. And somewhere, a great big cocaine empire is still doing business as usual. George, get yourself down to Mexico City. Start with the head of the charter service, a Mr. Carlos Palacios, and grab him. Then move over to the pilot's widow. You're a nice-looking young fella. Don't leave her until you get something out of her.
3: What are you going to do?
2: I'm packing a bag for Copenhagen.
6: Who is he?
3: Why don't you open the door and see, honey?
6: Oh, George, how darling. What are you doing in Mexico City?
3: Not out here, Carmen. You can hug me inside. Oh. I'm here on official business, baby.
6: Oh, well, come in. Come in, you big fool.
3: Yeah, crazy is right. How could you be so dumb?
6: What are you talking, George?
3: My boss, Sam Kellogg, comes down here to interview you, and you drive up in a brand new car.
6: Well, what is wrong?
3: Look, let me finish. Then you tell him Palacios of the Charter Airways, who knows nothing from nothing, gave it to you as compensation for Juan's death.
6: So? He could have?
3: Oh, you fool. Don't you think Sam would check on your story? Why did you have to tell him that? In fact, why did you have to wave all your money around so soon? Couldn't you keep him until everything cooled off?
6: Is this why you came all the way from California? To scold me? Oh, George, I thought you loved me.
3: Yeah, I do love you, baby, but there's too much at stake for me to get hooked up with a stupid dame.
6: Well, why do you keep calling me stupid?
3: Look, I've got to come up with some story why you lied about the car. But that's not the big problem.
6: Oh, what is?
3: It's Jerry. If he finds out you were out of line, come on, you know what he's like.
6: He would do nothing for a little mistake. Partner?
3: Let me set you straight, Carmen. Right now, the number one man in the USA is Jerry, taking over from Don.
6: Well, did he make the accident?
3: Jerry had nothing to do with it, believe me.
6: Then who?
3: A Viking. Copenhagen.
6: From the top? They gave the order?
3: Who else? I mean, Jerry's trying to find out. He's afraid, I think. Maybe Copenhagen doesn't like Jerry either. Jerry could be next. So could you or I. Now do you understand, Carmen?
6: No, George.
3: Oh, thank heavens you're beautiful. It makes up for everything else.
6: You like me, don't you, George?
3: One last word, honey. Lay low. Don't spend any money.
6: You're leaving? But you just got here.
3: Got to put on my shield and go back to California and go see Jerry.
2: Let me make myself clear, Mr. Knudsen. The reason I've come here to Copenhagen is that we're trying to clear up the death of Mr. Donald Harvey, the husband of your client, Mrs. Harvey. Now, there are a number of suspicious circumstances surrounding his death, and I have not yet been able to talk to his widow.
7: Oh, I don't think, Mr. Kellogg, I can be of much help to you. There's such a thing as attorney-client privilege, and I'm not free to answer any questions unless I have my client's permission.
2: I understand that, Mr. Knudsen, but my questions are so simple they won't require jeopardizing any confidences.
7: Well, if we can proceed on the basis, by all means.
2: All right, I gather then that you are representing Mrs. Donald Harvey.
7: It's quite true, yes.
2: Were you representing Mr. Harvey before that?
7: I'm afraid I can't answer that.
2: Well, could you arrange for me to see his widow?
7: Well, when I see your speecher, I shall ask her, but as yet I haven't seen her. She's in Copenhagen, I believe, but I've yet to hear from her.
2: Well, one last question. Would you say that the matter you wish to discuss with Mrs. Harvey involves a great deal of money?
7: Mr. Kellogg, you tickle me. You've asked what in both our law courts, yours and mine here in Denmark, is called a leading question. Now, I have not seen Mrs. Harvey, nor have I said there was something about which I wish to see her. As for money, a little or a great deal, what difference would that make? Mr. Harvey worked very hard for his money and made a considerable amount, so his widow is likely to benefit. Well, I shall certainly ask if she will see you. Good day, Mr. Kellogg.
3: Jerry, how's the fishing?
4: What are you doing up here, George?
3: Boy, have you got a good thing going for you up here at Big Bear. If I could get away from the patrol, believe me, here is right where I'd be. At the end of a fishing pole.
4: George, you picked a bad time to pay a social call.
3: I came up to find out the news and give you some.
4: What news? There isn't any.
3: And I got some for you. Sam Kellogg is in Copenhagen. He went to talk to Don's wife.
4: Linda?
3: He's getting mighty suspicious.
4: Suspicious of what?
3: That it was the Viking who was responsible for the accident, so he could get rid of Don.
4: Does Sam really think that?
3: He's going to try to prove it.
4: Oh, George, George, you are something. When Don told me he was putting a state patrolman on the payroll, I thought he'd be smarter than you. Oh, if you and I had met before Don was killed, I don't think I would have okayed you.
3: Hey, I thought I was doing okay.
4: Well, let's hope in time you'll learn. Nobody had anything to do with that plane crash. Not the Viking, none of us.
3: It really was an accident?
4: It was. So you see, when a guy tries to rat on his pals, even though he was my brother, sometimes fate pays him off.
3: Yeah, but that doesn't explain who paid off Carmen Rodriguez or why Linda Harvey hops on a plane for Copenhagen.
4: You're the police officer, George. That's for you to find out. Now, all I know is we got rid of a rat. Now, business as usual. No indictments, no attorney general, no FBI, no hassle. Okay. So if you don't mind, Georgie, I'd like to get back to a little quiet fishing.
2: I killed a day hanging around my hotel in Copenhagen, waiting for a word from Sven Knudsen. Next day, I wired George and then did some sightseeing. When I got back to the hotel, there was a message to meet Knudsen right away at his office. I got to the building. He was in the street, waiting. He jumped into my cab, gave the driver an address, and we were off.
7: Where have you been, Mr. Kellogg?
2: Sven, I don't get you at all. First, you're putting up roadblocks about seeing the lady. And then it's, where were you?
7: An hour ago, I got a call from Mrs. Harvey. She changed hotels twice, and she was staying at a small boarding house under an assumed name. I told her who you were, Mr. Kellogg, and she said to please bring you over right away.
2: Is she in some kind of danger?
7: Well, it's possible. There are those in Copenhagen who would do anything to even the score with her husband.
2: Even now when Don Harvey is dead?
4: Even now.
7: This is it. Room 313. Mrs. Harvey. Mrs. Harvey. It's me, Sven Knudsen.
8: Try the door.
7: Yeah. The door's locked. Mrs. Harvey. Mrs. Harvey, are you all right?
8: We'd better break the door down. Stand away. I don't know how to do this.
7: Mrs. Harvey.
8: You better let me handle this, Sven. Call the Copenhagen police. Tell them that someone's been shot to death.
0: More deaths, more problems, and the solution seems further away with every passing hour. So far, Sam Kellogg has kept us completely in the picture. We know everything that he does. So that if there are detectives among us, we could solve this mystery. In fact, we know more than Sam does. For we know his deputy, George, is not on the side of the law. I'll return shortly with Act Three. That nursery rhyme I was trying to remember that applies to the detection of crime goes like this. This is a farmer sowing his corn that milked the cow with a crumpled horn, that tossed the dog, that worried the cat, that killed the rat, that ate the malt that lay in the house that Jack built. In other words, all clues are irrevocably linked in a chain.
8: It was nice of you, Sven, to drive me out here to the airport.
7: Oh, it's nothing, Sam. You helped me with all the paperwork details over the late Mrs. Harvey. When a foreigner is murdered in Copenhagen, it presents so many problems.
8: Well, what stumps me is that the coroner reported she'd been dead 24 hours. And you said she called you the day we went there.
7: Yes, she did. I'm prepared to swear it. Not an hour before.
8: Well, obviously, whoever called you was not Mrs. Harvey. I wish I could stay on to tie up all these loose threads, but I've got to get back to California.
7: Well, I wish you could too, Sam. I learned a lot being with you.
8: Well, let's hope the Copenhagen police come up with something. One thing I hadn't resolved, Sven.
7: Hmm?
8: That is the matter of Mrs. Harvey's money.
7: Oh, you mean the $1 million deposited in her name?
8: Exactly. You have no idea why that money was put there?
7: No, none whatsoever, Sam. I received my instruction from Mr. Harvey before he died, and I followed
8: them. From where was it sent?
7: Mexico City.
8: When?
7: It was mailed 8 days before the plane crashed that took his life.
8: Then, what did you do, Sven?
7: Well, Linda Harvey was still legally Mr. Harvey's wife. I telephoned her and told her to come over and claim the money.
8: Why didn't you merely have it transferred to her account in California?
7: It didn't occur to me, and she didn't mention it.
8: That's hard to believe, Sven.
7: Hmm?
8: Couldn't it have been because you were not certain it was clean money?
7: I beg your pardon?
8: No, never mind. You wouldn't tell me anyway. You will make sure that $1 million does not leave Copenhagen? It may very well belong to Uncle Sam.
7: Oh, certainly. I'm only the trustee. By the way, do you have your plane ticket?
8: Yes, I'm on the intercontinental noon flight with a stopover in New York.
7: Ah, well, why don't you give me your ticket? I'll have it validated, and so you won't have to stand in line.
8: All right. There you are.
7: Good. And your passport?
8: Yeah.
7: Thanks. I'll be right back. You wait here.
8: Sven, mm-hmm. Where are you going?
7: What is it? What's the matter?
8: Intercontinental's ticket counter's around to your right. We walked past it. It's not that way.
7: Oh, I know it is. But if I go through the operations door over there, I can have it taken care of in the office much faster.
8: Boy, you really know your way around this airport.
7: Well, I should. Before I became a lawyer, I used to pilot these 707s for Intercontinental. I'll be back in a few minutes.
8: So, Sven Knudsen used to be a pilot. Stow away that bit of information. It was as automatic a reflex of me as blinking my eye. I knew I should funnel that Danish lawyer, and I did. Through a door, up some stairs, and into a room filled with tickers and flight monitors. I could see Sven Knudsen at the far end of the room talking to someone. Trying to get closer, I didn't see an airport guard bearing down on me.
9: Excuse me, sir.
8: Huh?
9: But passengers are not allowed in this part of the tunnel.
8: I'm an officer of the law of California. I've been following someone.
9: Oh, may I see your identification?
8: Oh, yes, yes. Here we are. That's my badge and ID card.
9: Samuel Kellogg, California Patrol. May I see your passport, please?
8: Well, I haven't got it on me. I gave it to an attorney.
9: Oh, yes?
8: He was over there a moment ago.
9: Well, Mr. Kellogg, if you don't mind, I have to ask you to accompany me to the security office. This way, please.
8: Which way are we headed?
9: Oh, no. No, not that way, Mr. Kellogg. Not up the escalator. Follow me.
8: Well, that woman halfway up the escalator, I'm sure I've seen her.
9: Mr.
8: before.
9: Kellogg, let's not play games. Through this door, please.
10: Where are you going? I've been looking for you everywhere. Your flight leaves in a few minutes.
8: Guard, this is the attorney who has my passport. Sven, will you show it to the airport security guard, please?
10: Of course. Here you are. I can vouch for this man. He's an American police officer.
9: Ah, please, very good. Have a pleasant journey back to America. Good day, sir.
10: And here's your ticket and your boarding pass, Sam.
8: Yes. Of course. That's who it was, Mrs. Harry Rusk.
10: Who?
8: I saw her just now going up an escalator in the terminal. What do you suppose she's doing in Copenhagen?
10: I don't know the lady.
8: Oh, come on, Sven. You must Harry Rusk's wife, Rusk, Harvey's right-hand man.
10: I'm sorry, I was never introduced.
8: Oh, that's me. All right, Sven, thanks again. I hope I see you again soon.
10: Well, why would you wish that?
8: Well, maybe because I learned a lot being with you. Was that Danish lawyer, Sven Knudsen, stonewalling me? Of course he knew Mrs. Harry Rusk and a great deal more that time and the plane's takeoff stopped me from checking into. We were airborne, and as the flight attendants pulled down the shades for the in-flight movie, it occurred to me that perhaps Mrs. Rusk was on this very same plane. I started my search up one aisle and down the other.
11: You?
8: Hello, Mrs. Rusk. Am I sitting beside you? I didn't expect to find you on your way back to the States from Copenhagen.
11: I came to Copenhagen to meet with Howard, the new lawyer.
8: Yes, what's his name? Sven Knudsen?
11: Why, yes.
8: Well, I thought so. And you came because a large sum of money was to be given to you from your husband?
11: You seem to know much more about this than I do.
8: Mrs. Rusk, of all those connected with the plane accident, I do believe that you've tried to be honest with me. So I'll be candid with you. What would you say if I said it's possible that your husband is alive?
11: What?
8: That someone took his place on that fatal trip from Mexico City?
11: Oh, you've upset me terribly. Will you excuse me for a moment? Which way are the bathrooms?
8: They're some kind of forward.
11: Oh, well, I want to take something. I really don't feel at all well.
8: Minutes went by. I kept my eye on the forward part of the plane, but it was hard to see anything. After about 10 minutes, I got up and went forward to find Mrs. Rusk. I found her all right, doubled up in one of the toilets. Someone had tried to strangle her, and she had fainted. Mrs. Rusk, how are you feeling?
11: Oh, scared.
8: All right. Just settle back and take it easy, huh?
11: Oh, I don't know what would have happened if you hadn't found me.
8: All right. That's all behind us. Now, what I'd like you to do is try to recall exactly what happened after you left your seat and went forward to the bathroom.
3: Welcome home, Sam. You look pretty beat.
8: Yeah. You try 6,000 miles on a plane with an attempted murder and the assailant on board who gets away from it. Someone tried to strangle Mrs. Rusk. And although I had the plane searched during our New York stopover, everybody on the plane checked out and was cleared.
3: Well, that doesn't make much sense. Why would anyone try to kill Mrs. Rusk?
8: I asked myself the same question. Did you get my wire about Mrs. Harvey being shot?
3: Oh, I didn't know what to make out of that either.
8: You didn't?
3: It beats me, Sam. Now, let me think about it. Maybe I can figure something out.
8: Yeah, you do that, George.
3: Hey, are you angry at me?
8: No, I'm just tired. I'm going to hit the showers and then the sack. Then I'll tell you where we go from here.

0: Whoever did. Franking takes care of the shipments, and Don and I did the selling. That crash was an accident, believe me.
1: All right, Jerry, if you say so. I just wish I'd met your brother, Don.
0: Well, you were just beginning with us. All he could trust you with was the pickups and the deliveries. Now, George, move your tail out of here.
2: George Keller! Jerry Harvey! This is Sam Keller! You are surrounded! I advise you to open the cabin door and come out with your hands up!
1: That's Sam. What's the matter with him? I'll go and talk to him. Hey, Sam! Everything's under control. It's me, George.
2: I know it's you, George. Now, you just tell your friend Harvey to come out that door with you.
1: But, Sam!
2: Don't make me do anything hasty, George. Your hands up, and Harvey's right behind the air. Now, come on out, both of you. Unless you'd like us to come in there after you.
3: I'm sorry I had to put you both in the same cell, but we're a little crowded.
1: Sam, what are you locking me up in here with Jerry Harvey for? Are you out of your mind?
0: I have a right to see my lawyer.
3: Oh, well, please, one at a time, gentlemen. Now, George, I'm not out of my mind, but I admit I was a little slow in wising up whose side you were on. And Mr. Harvey, your lawyer will be here in a moment.
0: He's in Copenhagen.
3: No, I'm afraid he isn't. Guard, will you escort the gentleman with the briefcase to the cell block, please? Mr. Harvey, your lawyer is Mr. Sven Knudsen, isn't he?
0: Yes, but how...
3: He'll be here in just a moment.
1: Sam, can you tell me one single thing I should be put behind bars for?
3: All right. How about conspiracy, George, just for openers? Ah, here we are. Mr. Knudsen, I'm glad you could join us. I believe you have a client in this cell. Guard, would you unlock the cell door, please? If you would be so good as to step inside. Thank you, sir. Gentlemen, this is going to be quite a session. I advise the three of you to make yourselves comfortable and listen.
4: I should like it understood that I'm in your jail under protest and as a Danish citizen, I demand to be released.
3: Demands? You can demand all you like, Sven, but I think you'll not want to miss what I have to say. You see, there was once a man called Don Harvey. He knew that another gentleman, whom we shall call the Viking, had a contract out on him. So Harvey engineered that crash to make it look accidental. He got some poor slob to substitute on the plane for him. And with a time bomb, also sent an innocent pilot and his own assistant to their death. As Mr. Knudsen will confirm, Donald Harvey did not die. Isn't that so, Sven?
4: I have never met the gentleman.
3: All right, then let me introduce you. The gentleman seated right next to you is Donald Harvey. He has no brother called Jerry. He never had.
1: Jerry is Don Harvey?
3: Oh, yes, George. But Don wasn't all bad. Were you, Don? He took care of people so they'd keep quiet, wouldn't question his death. He had money sent to the pilot's widow, to his own ex-wife, to his assistant's wife. Sizable sons. But you had other ideas, didn't you, Sven? Why hand all that money over to those women? Perhaps a little double cross?
4: You are holding me in an American prison under protest. He has no jurisdiction over a Danish citizen.
3: Oh, but I do. The crimes committed against an American citizen. I think we can prove that you shot and killed Mrs. Harvey in Copenhagen. And attempted to strangle Mrs. Rusk on an intercontinental flight in midair?
4: I was not on that flight.
3: Have you forgotten, Sven? You most certainly were. As a former pilot, all you had to do was ask your old buddies, could you fly with them in the cockpit? And naturally, when we came into New York, they were reluctant to tell the authorities of your little joyride. It's against regulations, isn't it?
4: It's pure speculation, Mr. Kellogg. I demand to see the Danish ambassador.
3: And so you shall, sir. The ambassador has been notified that we have apprehended a man both our countries have long been looking for. The mastermind of the Copenhagen connection. Donald, George, may I introduce you to Mr. Sven Knudsen, otherwise known as the Viking.
5: By way of post, I'd like to reassure you about one thing. Should you run into any person with a similar name to the

0: sheriff is just portrayed on Mystery Theater, don't be alarmed. Their real names I have kept secret. 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
2: I'm not

Napoleon, 150 years ago, warned us against the conspiracy of criminals when he said, "The contagion of crime is like that of the plague. Criminals collected together corrupt each other. They are worse than ever when at the end of their punishment, they return to society." A few words, I say, to the wise. Our cast included Ralph Bell, Lloyd Batista, Bryna Rayburn, and Earl Hammond. The entire production was under the direction of Hyman Brown. 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Until next time.

0: My name is Abe Ulloa. My poem is called East Side Tapestry. Can you see what holds me together? Is my fabric pleasing to your eye? Would you take a chance and warm yourself with me? Look deep and see that I am beautiful. Hidden for so long, do not be afraid to find me. I am the color of courage, hope, dignity, and peace. Rest within my loving arms and become a piece of my woven cloth that is the East Side Tapestry. It is this beautiful fabric that tells the story of life on the East Side. How far can a taco soar? Does the color of my skin prevent me from reaching unknown heights? Or is it just me wrapped in a brown excuse? How much can a taco learn? Does the color of my skin teach me that higher learning is for those other people? Or is it just me wrapped in a brown excuse? How far can a taco climb a corporate ladder? Does the color of my skin keep the door closed? Or is it just me wrapped in a brown excuse? I've peeled away my skin and found how beautiful the human soul can be. What is left is the vision of what can become. The human spirit is alive and well. It only requires honesty of myself to flourish. I can fly. I have learned. I am succeeding. I do belong. I am Taco Brown. You are black. You are white. It is our human spirit that makes us beautiful. It is our soul that allows us to find each other. It is our love that gives us what we all need. A better way.
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0: could say. He said to me, and I'm like, and he's like, and she's like.
1: It's all he's all, she's all.
0: I can't get behind that kind of, like, English. That'll be 6 to 8 weeks before delivery.
1: The rising oceans, the warming temperatures.
0: The dying polar bears, no tigers in 50 years.
1: Rising poison in the air and water.
0: I can't understand why the price of gas suddenly rises when oil goes up.
1: But takes months to go down long after oil falls.
0: I can't get behind any of that. I can't get behind the gods, who are more vengeful, angry, and dangerous if you don't believe in them.
1: Why can't

0: I'll kill you! I can't get behind that!
1: I can't get behind that! Everybody knows everything about all of us!
0: That's too much knowledge! I can't get behind that!
2: Yeah, and what about stupid drivers using my streets

0: guarantee?
1: Whose lifetime, not mine? I haven't that much time left. Let's make it yours. Everybody's got a longer life than me.
2: The leaf blowers.
1: Is there anything more futile?
0: Car alarms.
1: Clap off.
0: Clap on.
1: Spam.
0: Size matters.
1: No, it doesn't.
0: Yes, it does.
1: No, it doesn't.
0: Yes, it
1: no,
0: does.
1: It doesn't. No,
0: yes,
1: it doesn't.
0: Yes, it does.
1: My
0: yes,
1: phone
0: it does.
1: Rings.
3: Make millions in minutes.
1: It's a computer.
3: Lose inches in hours.
1: Leave me the hell alone.
3: Eat more. Spend less.
1: The colonel is breakdancing. Give me a break.
3: Credit terms arranged.
1: I can't get behind any of that. I can't get behind so-called singers. They can't carry a tune. Get paid for talking. How easy is that? Well, maybe I could get behind that.

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0: Come in. Welcome. I'm E.G. Marshall, keeper of this little lighthouse that casts its feeble flicker into the awesome darkness all about us. This time we are concerned with time itself. Time. Elusive time. Time is never the same in two distant places. Never the same for different people. For some, time goes slowly. For others, time goes quickly. Some use time. Others pass it. And yet, isn't time the staff of life? Time is really all we have. Because when time runs out... Our mystery drama, The Murder Market, was written especially for the Mystery Theater by Sam Dan and stars Rosemary Murphy. It is sponsored in part by Buick Motor Division and Anheuser-Busch Incorporated, brewers of Budweiser. I'll be back shortly with Act One. People have investments in stocks and in businesses and all sorts of enterprises. But these are investments involving money. The most important investment someone can make is the investment in another human being. Because this is an investment in time. After all, lost money can always be regained. But lost time? Our heroine's name is Theodora. Theodora Lewis. Significant might be the fact that no one has ever called her Thea or Teddy or Dora or Dory. It's always been Theodora or Miss Lewis. That's because she's such a sensible young lady.
1: That's the word that broke the camel's back. Sensible. It's a word I've hated all my life. And what did it ever get me? Finally, I did something about it. Something wild and crazy. Yes, me, Theodora Lewis. I had no way of knowing it would be that kind of day. It hadn't started, prosaically enough, the way all my days did. Good morning, Mother.
2: Morning, dear. Your breakfast is ready.
1: I'm not hungry.
2: Oh, be sensible, dear. A solid breakfast is the foundation for the entire day. Is Stanley coming to dinner tonight?
1: No. He has to study.
2: Oh, poor boy. He works so hard. But it'll be worth it, you'll see.
1: Yes, Mother.
2: In just a few years, he'll have his Ph.D.
1: In another few years, I'll be 40.
2: Darling, what the two of you are doing now is difficult.
1: Don't worry, Mother. I'll wait for Stanley. I have to. There isn't anyone else around who wants me.
2: Theodora, what a thing to say. You're in love with Stanley.
1: Yes, Mother, I was only joking.
2: Well, never do it again.
1: Do what?
2: Tell jokes.
1: Why not?
2: Men don't like it. All this women's lib to the contrary, notwithstanding.
1: Now, Mother...
2: Femininity is a fragile essence that a woman must carefully preserve.
1: I understand. And I've preserved mine for 36 years. Stanley worked in a bank. I had a job in an insurance office nearby. At noon, we'd meet in the park for lunch. Each of us brought a sandwich from home. Well, it was sensible. Stanley estimated that between us, we saved over $20 a week that way. Our savings went into our joint bank account. We already had enough for the down payment on a house.
3: Well, at this rate, by the end of the year, we'll have enough for the furniture.
1: Stanley.
3: Yes, Theodora?
1: On our itemized list, I notice a down payment fund, a furniture fund, a contingency fund.
3: We have to have one. Suppose one of us gets sick.
1: Shouldn't we also have a separate fund for a honeymoon?
3: A honeymoon?
1: Well, shouldn't we go on a trip?
3: Oh. Well, actually, if we did take some time off from our jobs...
1: Yes?
3: We should put that time to very good use.
1: How?
3: Make the new house shipshape. Well, I could do the painting and you could do the planting and...
1: But aren't we entitled to a honeymoon, even a small one?
3: Ah, yeah, right. After the ceremony, we should go to Atlantic City for a day or two, and then come back and get started on the house. Hey, it's 5 to 1. We'd better be going back to our jobs. See you tomorrow, darling.
1: Call me tonight, Stanley.
3: Listen, I just had this thought. It isn't as if we don't see each other every day, huh? And this late night call, well, It's 17 cents a night, and over the year, that adds up to...
1: Oh, Stanley.
3: Oh, forget it, darling. Sure. We are entitled to a few luxuries.
1: We said goodbye to each other, and I started back toward my office. A little boy, who was chasing a big yellow and red ball, ran into me. He was about 4 years old, but very well-mannered. He apologized with a shy smile. He had the bluest eyes I ever saw. I looked at the sky and noticed a perfect match. And looking at the sky and the bright sun and the green, green grass, I said to myself, why do I have to rush back to that stuffy office? In 15 years, I've never been as much as 15 minutes late. I would just enjoy this day for a little while. If they didn't like it... Well, if they didn't like it...
4: You do talk to yourself a lot, girl. That's a fact.
1: I beg your pardon.
4: You want to be late to your office? Well, go right ahead and be late.
1: Are you a mind reader?
4: No, I'm a lip reader. You mean after 15 years, they'd fire you if you walked in late just one time?
1: No, they wouldn't do that, but they wouldn't like it.
4: What do you do?
1: I'm a secretary in an insurance company.
4: Who?
1: Bailey and Witherspoon.
4: Do you have to work for a living?
1: I have to support myself and my mother. She's been a widow for over a
4: year. Yeah, see how lonely and insecure you are.
1: What did you say?
4: Here I am, a perfect stranger. If I ask you two or three more questions, you'll be ready to pour out the story of your life. Where are you going?
1: Let go of my arm, please.
4: Well, it'd be better for you if you listened to me.
1: That's a police officer just down the end of the path.
4: What about it?
1: What about it? I'm going to...
4: You're going to do nothing, and you know it. You're even too timid to call for help. You're afraid there might be publicity, something in the morning paper, an item in tonight's newscast. And somehow it might even be interpreted as your fault. After all, I'm a very dignified old gentleman.
1: Oh, please, let go of my arm.
4: Will you stay?
1: I'll stay.
4: Let's get back to your job. You worked there 15 years. You must be pretty good.
1: How would you know?
4: Well, would they have kept you if you weren't?
1: It so happens I am very good.
4: The only reason I spoke to you in the first place is that you remind me of a girl I used to know.
1: Oh, I see.
4: What do you think you see?
1: The prologue to a proposition.
4: Oh, don't be cavalier about propositions, girl. How many of them did you ever get in your life, anyway?
1: You'd be surprised.
4: Don't play woman of the world with me. I know you too well.
1: How would you know me? You only started talking to me a minute ago.
4: I come here every day. I see you sitting on the bench with him. I say him because he dresses like a man. Well, personally, I doubt it.
1: Stanley is the finest man I know.
4: Then you're in a bad way. Why does he sit here and munch peanut butter sandwiches? Why didn't he take you out to lunch?
1: Because we can't afford it.
4: When I said you reminded me of a girl, that wasn't the start of a proposition.
1: What was it?
4: No, just an old man and nostalgia. But now I see you're not like her at all. Well, on the surface, perhaps, but... you don't have her fire, her ambition.
1: Who was this girl?
4: Oh, somebody I knew. Almost 50 years ago. Doesn't matter now. Well, it's costing me too much money just to sit here in the sun. My girl, it's hidden.
1: What's hidden?
4: It's hidden under a layer of fear and lack of confidence, but I think you got the basic stuff. Go out. Do something with your life before it's too late.
2: Darling, put the paper down. You'll be late to work. Theodore, I'm talking to you.
1: Yes, yes, Mother.
2: You know how annoyed they are at the office when you're not on time.
1: Yes, Mother.
2: What are you staring at?
1: This picture. Look.
2: Oh, that. J.P. Carson. I've heard of him.
1: Everybody's heard of J.P. Carson.
2: Got a finger in almost everything. It says he's acquired another company.
1: So that man was J.P. Carson himself.
2: Which man?
1: The man I met.
2: You met J.P. Carson? Where? When?
1: Yesterday, on a park bench.
2: What would J.P. Carson be doing on a park bench? Better run along, dear.
1: I wonder if he'd remember me. All the way downtown on the crowded bus, I kept trying not to think about it. I even refused to face what it was. I got up at my stop, as usual, went up to my office, as usual, and maybe I wasn't concentrating on my work, but Mr. Peterson came by and warned me about being careful. And his tone of voice was even nastier than usual. And before I knew it, I was on my feet and I was looking down at this mean, vicious little man. And was this me? Was I actually saying, Mr. Peterson, I have put up with you and your nasty temper for more years than I care to remember. Take your frustrations out on someone else. I shall no longer pay the price for all your personal inadequacies. I quit.
4: I'll be.
1: You'll be what?
4: How'd you get in here?
1: I got off the elevator. The receptionist was busy, so I just sneaked by her.
4: Ah. We must never tell her. It'll break her heart.
1: Then I stopped the girl. I said I was new here. Where's the boss's office? She told me.
4: And?
1: I want a job.
4: You got a job?
1: I quit.
4: Well, after 15 years? Why do you want to work for me?
1: Because you make me feel I'm somebody. I can learn from you, and I'm a good secretary. Will you give me a job?
4: I have two secretaries now, and they complain about overwork. Answer the phone. You're working.
1: Oh, Mr. Carson.
4: Answer the phone.
1: Mr. Carson's office.
5: Is he in? This is Al Ferris.
1: Are you in for Mr. Al Ferris?
4: Ask him what he wants.
1: Mr. Carson would like to know what you want.
5: You tell that bandit. You tell Mr. Carson that I'm going to kill him.
1: He says he's going to kill you.
4: You tell him he's not man enough.
1: Mr. Carson says you're not... Mr. Carson says, don't be silly.
5: Yeah, you'd better believe it. And Carson had better believe it, and the whole world had better believe it. Before Carson drives me to ruin and disgrace, I'm going to kill him.
0: How's the new job? The first time she answers the phone, did you hear what happened? What kind of operator is this J.P. Carson, anyhow? Maybe Theodora will hope she was back in the insurance office when I return to you with Act Two in just a few moments. We're told that certain primitive tribes taught their children to swim by tossing them into the water. In this manner, they developed some excellent swimmers. They also lost quite a few kids. However, there are those people who deliberately provoke a sink or swim situation. For example, our heroine, Miss Theodora Lewis.
5: Did you hear what I said?
1: Yes, Mr. Ferris.
5: You tell Carson. You tell him I intend to kill him.
4: Hand me that phone. Ferris.
5: Listen, Carson.
4: Now, you listen.
5: Don't force
4: me. I'm ready for you, Ferris. Instead of weeping bitter tears, you should be out raising the money.
1: But, Mr. Carson...
4: Oh, if I had a dollar for every threat on my life, I'd have retired 20 years ago. What's your name?
1: Theodora Lewis.
4: Oh. I knew a girl named Theodora once. I met her in Shanghai, 1934, when I was with the Marines. She said she was a Russian princess. That's another story. Now, I have a business meeting at the Lake Forest Resort Hotel in New Hampshire. I have to straighten some people out. What time is it?
1: 10 o'clock.
4: Well, you'll have to rush. Take a cab home, pack enough things for 4 or 5 days, and be at the airport in time for a 12:30 takeoff.
1: But, Mr. Carson...
4: You'll see a sign that says private aviation. Ask for my plane.
1: You mean you want me to go with you?
4: Well, you're my secretary, aren't you?
1: But it's such short notice.
4: When you work for me, you're on the alert 24 hours a day.
1: But I'll have to meet my fiancé at noon.
4: What, in the park? For lunch? I'm going to break that up as the last thing I ever do. Take a tennis racket and some swimsuits, and dinner is always formal.
1: I can borrow a dress.
4: Nah, you can't. You buy something up there and put it on your expense account. I can't afford to have a secretary with a hand-me-down look. Well, don't just stand there. We don't have all day.
1: What do you mean you're going up to New Hampshire?
6: Mother, I don't have time to go into it. Let me have your suitcase.
1: What will Stanley say?
6: I'll call him at the bank.
1: Theodora, you know how they frown on personal calls.
6: Then you'll have to go down to the park at noon and explain.
1: Explain what? Theodora, I strongly disapprove, and I suspect Stanley will, too. You had such a good, secure job, and this man Carson is notorious. He's always involved in a lawsuit.
6: Mother, I only have one life, and if I wait too long, I'll never get a chance to live it.
1: Theodore, you used to be so sensible. What's gotten into you?
6: I don't know, Mother, but it's wonderful. I thought it was a dream at first. Only yesterday, I had been bored with my life. And today, I had an exciting, thrilling new job. Suddenly, I was staying at the kind of luxurious resort I had only seen in the movies.
4: In my briefcase, you'll find a folder marked United Merchandising. You got it?
6: Yes.
4: Type up copies of all papers in the folder. Do it in your room in the morning before breakfast, and then you can have the rest of the day off. I'll be in a meeting most of the time.
6: Is there anything else?
4: Well, that's enough for one day and one night. Oh, pretty dress. You do have good taste. Pity Stanley can't appreciate it.
6: Mr. Carson, I'll thank you not to discuss my personal affairs.
4: I don't like that shade of red. Matches your hair. Now, there are some very interesting, unattached men you can meet up here.
6: Mr. Carson, I happen to be engaged.
4: Yeah, I know. To, what's his name? Stanley. Please, how could you even consider him?
6: Mr. Carson, I must...
4: Oh, be quiet. Why do you think I brought you here? Because I figured you could do yourself some good.
6: Good?
4: Come in.
7: Carson? I have to talk to you.
4: See me tomorrow, Ferris.
7: Now, look, tomorrow's too late. I'll be frozen out.
4: You should have thought of that before. Oh,
7: J.P., let's make a deal.
4: Don't make me laugh.
7: You'll regret it.
4: Please, close the door gently on your way out.
7: Won't you give me a break?
4: Will you have to give me a break?
7: I don't have the money.
4: You know how to raise it.
7: All right. I warned you.
4: Through with you, Al, is you don't know how to lose.
7: And the trouble with you, J.P., you don't know how to win.
6: That was the same Mr. Ferris who called you at the office?
4: Oh, yes. Al Ferris.
6: He looks desperate.
4: They all do.
6: All?
4: They all get over it. See you at breakfast.
6: Good night, Mr. Carson.
4: Now, wait a minute. Check the folder and see if you have a paper marked options.
6: Options? No, I don't see it.
4: Well, I must have forgotten to place them in the folder. Look through the briefcase.
6: Yes, sir. Here it is. It says options.
4: Good. Put it in the folder. And now, tell me what's wrong.
6: Wrong?
4: Yes. What's wrong?
6: Nothing.
4: You'll have to learn to lie better than that. Especially if you want to get along in this world. Well?
6: Why do you carry a gun in your briefcase?
4: My dear Theodora, you obviously refer to my .45 caliber Colt automatic pistol.
6: Whatever it is.
4: I never know when I might need one.
6: Have you ever needed one?
4: On occasion.
6: I never knew anybody who carried a gun around with him. I mean, except policemen.
4: Well, I play a rough game for high stakes.
6: You talk about a game and rough. But those men who are here, they look like wealthy, important business leaders.
4: Well, it's all a game. And in games, you have winners and losers. Some people lose hard. They say things like Al Ferris did.
6: But
4: none of these characters has the guts to follow through. I expect to die of a very ripe old age. Actually, I'm going to fall off the tree. You got that option paper?
6: Yes, sir. Right here in the folder.
4: Guard it with your life.
6: I will, sir.
4: Actually, you might take the .45.
6: Me? I wouldn't even know how to hold it.
4: You stick around with me and you might have to learn.
6: Besides, I am morally opposed to...
4: You get that from Stanley?
6: Mr. Carson, I want one thing understood.
4: Yes?
6: I love Stanley.
4: I doubt it.
6: You may not approve of him, but you don't have the right to...
4: That's where you're wrong. I can't have a secretary whose life is being ruined by some anemic imitation of a man.
6: Stanley is kind and considerate and sincere.
4: You're scraping the bottom of the barrel.
6: I hate you.
4: I inspire that emotion in people. All right, getting back to Stanley.
6: Don't you say another word about Stanley. You make me so mad, I could kill you.
4: All right, close the door gently.
6: Oh, I beg your pardon.
1: No, it was my fault. I should have watched where I was going.
6: I was just sweeping the hall. Excuse me.
1: It's all right.
6: Hey, listen. You look like a nice lady. Can I give you a word of advice?
1: About what?
6: I'm an expert. Because I also married a guy more than twice my age. Never fight with them. They can get a heart attack.
1: Oh, we're not married.
6: Oh, you're not married. Okay. Well, at least take the old buzzard for all he's got.
1: Oh no. It's nothing like that.
6: Yeah? Nothing like what?
1: Like you know what. I'm just his secretary.
6: Oh, sure.
1: I mean it.
6: And that conversation I just overheard, that didn't exactly sound like a business talk between a man and his secretary.
1: If you'll excuse me.
6: Look, I'm just trying to do you a good turn. Listen a little better here. I've been around. You look kind of new at this.
1: New at what?
6: Ain't going to be this fresh-looking and pretty forever.
1: I don't have the faintest idea
6: what... Go home. Marry that nice guy. Bet his name is Stanley.
1: Stanley? What? How do you know about Stanley?
6: What's the matter? I never went to the movies. I never seen the story before.
1: What story?
6: Your story. You want to do something for your guy, Stanley. So you figure you'll go away for the weekend with sports.
1: That's the most ridiculous...
6: I heard the whole thing. You were telling him all about Stanley, and he laughed at you. And that got you so mad, you said you'd kill him. Now, do you deny that?
1: I don't know why I'm standing here listening to you.
6: I'm only saying this because I'm a little older than you. I'd like to help you, straighten you out. Don't kill him.
1: But I have no intention.
6: Don't. You can't get away with it. And second, Stanley has got to stand up on his own two feet. You know what I mean?
1: Thank you for your advice, even though none of it was necessary. I was amused. I was even flattered. To think that I, Theodora Lewis, could be mistaken for a seductive woman of the world, the kind who went away with rich men for weekends.
7: Hello?
1: Oh, it's Mr. Ferris.
7: You're Carson's secretary.
1: Yes.
7: New, aren't you?
1: Very new.
7: Well, then, let me buy you a drink.
1: Thank you, I don't drink.
7: Well, you have to drink something.
1: Well, I...
7: Let's just... step into the bar.
1: But I...
7: It could be worth your while.
1: What did you wish to talk about, Mr. Ferris?
7: You're his secretary.
1: We've established that.
7: Well, you know all the papers he has with him up here.
1: Where is this leading us, Mr. Ferris?
7: I'd like to have a certain paper that's in his possession right now.
1: Why don't you ask him for it?
7: Oh, I know what his answer would be.
1: Then you know what my answer must be.
7: I'll give you $5,000 for it.
1: Good night, Mr. Ferris.
7: Miss Lewis, don't force me to do something desperate.
1: You ever in your entire life? I, who had never experienced even the slightest semblance of intrigue, was now just about immersed in it. And don't think I wasn't enjoying every single second of it. Well, I finally fell asleep. I had a very strange dream, although none of it was as startling as reality or the reality of the past 12 hours. It seemed my dream was interrupted by a loud explosion. And did I wake up? I don't know. But I became conscious of a loud, insistent knocking. And now I was wide awake,
6: It was still dark outside, but I thought perhaps, well, it was Mr. Carson. Some important emergency. No rest for the weary on this job. I slipped into my robe. Just a minute. Oh.
8: Miss Theodora Lewis?
6: Yes. What are you staring at?
8: Well, I guess I'm staring at you. May I come in?
6: Why?
8: Oh, my name is Frank Harmon. I'm the sheriff.
6: The sheriff?
8: Yes, the sheriff of this county.
6: Well, come in, I suppose. Is something wrong?
8: Oh, yes, yes. There's been a murder.
6: A murder? Who?
8: Mr. Carson.
6: Mr. Carson? No, it can't be true.
8: He was found shot to death about an hour ago.
6: Oh, that's terrible. Do you know who did it?
8: Well, we have a prime suspect.
6: Who?
8: You.
0: You talk about action. Here's what we gave you in rapid succession. She meets Mr. Carson on a park bench. She gets a job as his secretary. She is accused of being his mistress, and now of being his murderer. How much deeper can she fall? For that, you must wait for Act 3, which I shall bring you in just a few moments. All of us walk close to the brink. And most of us are unaware of it. For life is usually predictable, despite the poets and philosophers. We do know what tomorrow will bring. It will bring us whatever it brought us today and yesterday. For in the main, we cling to the security of the tried and the true. It's only when we attempt to break the mold. Well, look at what happened to Theodora Lewis.
6: Accusing me of murder, Sheriff?
8: Well, let's say you're a prime suspect.
6: I would have no reason.
8: When was the last time you saw Mr. Carson?
6: Just after dinner.
8: Where?
6: In his suite.
8: And you didn't shoot him?
6: No, of course not. Why should I have killed Mr. Carson?
8: Well, someone heard you threaten him.
6: But I never...
8: We have a witness.
2: To say, you get me so mad, I could kill you.
8: And did you say that, Miss Lewis?
6: Not in that context.
8: But you did say, you get me so mad, I could kill you.
2: I was standing there right outside the door. Why don't you tell him the truth?
6: I am telling the truth.
2: The truth being that you went away with him so you could help Stanley get a promotion.
6: Stanley doesn't work for Mr. Carson.
8: All right, thank you, Betty. We can talk to you again if we need you.
2: You should have listened to me. Now get yourself a good lawyer.
8: Miss Lewis, would you mind telling us why did you come up here with Mr. Carson?
6: I came up here because he asked me to.
8: Well, that doesn't really answer the question. Why did he ask you to?
6: Because I was his secretary.
8: Oh,
6: that should answer the question.
8: Well, I'm afraid it doesn't.
6: Why not?
8: Because you are not his secretary.
6: But he hired me.
8: Well, I checked with the company and there's no record of an employee named Theodora Lewis.
6: He only hired me yesterday.
8: Well, even so, you should have been on payroll.
6: Well, no, because...
8: Yes?
6: You see, I know how this is going to sound. I sneaked into his office without anyone seeing me. And I was hired then and there, on the spot.
8: Yes?
6: And he never had a chance to say anything about it to anyone because 2 hours later we were headed up here, you know, on a matter of business.
8: Mm. You sneaked into his office?
6: To ask for a job.
8: Yes. Well, what made you do that?
6: We had met the day before.
8: Oh. Where?
6: On a park bench. And he told me I was wasting my life.
8: Yes.
6: Which I was, but now I wish I'd never listened to him.
8: Well, if you didn't kill him, who did?
6: Who did? Oh, I know. I know a man who had the motive and who threatened him. The murderer is Mr. Al Ferris. You threatened Mr. Carson twice. Once on the phone at his office.
7: Oh, that is not true.
6: And again this evening in his room in front of a witness.
7: And who's the witness?
6: Me.
7: Oh, Sheriff, I'm afraid this poor young lady is clutching at straws.
6: You deny that you threatened Mr. Carson?
7: Why would I threaten Mr. Carson?
6: Because he had you at a disadvantage. Some sort of business disadvantage. That's why you threatened him.
7: Oh, now, that is an absolute lie. J.P. Carson and I were the best of friends.
6: But I heard you say...
8: That will have to be all, Miss Lewis.
6: But
8: you can go now, Mr. Ferris. But like everyone else, you'll have to remain here at the hotel.
7: Why, certainly, Sheriff. And I'm sorry, Miss Lewis.
6: I tell you, he killed Carson. Carson had him in a bind.
8: What sort of bind?
6: I don't know.
8: Well, you were his secretary. You don't know?
6: I told you, I just started working for him.
8: You just started and he took you up here?
6: He wanted me to meet interesting men.
8: Really? Why?
6: Because he disapproved of my fiancé.
8: Stanley.
6: Stanley.
8: I know Betty Halverson. She's a busybody and a gossip, but she doesn't lie. If she says she heard you threaten to kill Carson... She heard you.
6: I was exasperated. I resented his attitude about Stanley, and so I just... Well, don't you ever get angry?
8: Not often. You meet him on a park bench, and he becomes your fairy godfather. You go away with him for the weekend. He promised. You delivered. He reneged.
6: Do you believe that?
8: Do I believe it? No.
6: Thank you, Sheriff.
8: But I'm just about the only one who doesn't. To everyone else, it's open and shut.
6: Why don't you believe it?
8: Because I guess I'm not very good sheriff.
6: I think you're a marvel.
8: No, no. If I were any good, would I be up here? And besides, I don't want you to be guilty.
6: Oh, why? What am I to you?
8: I wish I could say I had a strong clue or line of investigation, but truth is, I find you attractive, and I,
6: Sheriff, what are you saying?
8: What am I saying? I'm repeating what my old man said to me. Son, one day, when you least expect it, you're going to run into a woman, and it can be under the craziest circumstances... But you're going to know then and there, straight out, that this is the woman.
6: Sheriff, is everybody crazy?
8: Probably.
6: Sheriff, I'm engaged.
8: That doesn't alter the case.
6: Sheriff, am I going to be accused of this murder?
8: Yes.
6: But if you think I'm innocent...
8: Now, you listen to me. A lot of people had motives.
6: Not me.
8: If everybody thinks we've already got the killer... Then the real murderer might relax.
6: That doesn't sound like a foolproof plan to me.
8: Well, it's the best one I can come up with. I got all these people confined to the hotel. I can only keep them a couple days where I can observe them. And once they scatter, I lose them forever.
6: And you're going to announce that I'm the prime suspect?
8: Let's have some lunch.
6: I'm not hungry.
8: Well, it's noontime. You've got to be hungry.
6: Please, I'm too upset.
8: This is the sheriff. I'm Miss Lewis' room. What you got? Well, when in doubt, try them out. Send up the steak and the lobster. Yeah, for two. With everything.
6: I'm not used to big lunches.
8: If you're going to live up here, you'll learn to appreciate them.
6: Who says I'm going to... Now, listen, if I'm going to be considered the prime suspect, then... It'll have to be in the papers.
8: Yes, I guess so.
6: And everybody will read it.
8: Most likely.
6: But...
8: Yes?
6: Maybe he won't read about it.
8: Well, how are you today?
6: Never mind about me. Have you found anything?
8: How about lunch?
6: Frank, you're not getting anywhere, are you?
8: Well, these are big and important guys up here. And they're putting on the pressure to be allowed to leave. State's attorney says we can't hold them indefinitely, and so...
1: Yes, thanks.
8: The evidence against you is strictly circumstantial. I mean...
1: I understand.
8: And even if they decide to go ahead, you have every chance of being acquitted.
1: And for the rest of my life, people will suspect that I...
8: Excuse me. Yes? Who? Hold it. Stanley Prentice wants to see you.
1: Stanley?

0: against you.
1: I want you to know I'm innocent.
0: Well, I had to run up here and see you. I told them at the bank that I was sick.
1: That was foolish. Everyone at your office knows we're engaged. They'll figure you came up here to...
0: Well, we have to be sensible, Theodora. I need the job for the time being. And so when Mr. Dittmeyer, the president, came over to my desk with the newspaper, he wanted to know if it was the same Theodora Lewis who was my fiancée and...
1: What did you tell him?
0: Well, he's so straight-laced and conservative and all, I had to say it was another person by that name.
1: Stanley.
0: Oh, Theodora, I believe you privately.
1: I think you better go back to New York.
0: Yes, I can't afford 2 days off in a row. But I came here to tell you I'm in back of you. I believe in you, dear.
1: Thank you, Stanley. I believe in you, too.
0: Goodbye, darling. I'll write to you every day.
1: Please do, but don't use the bank stationery.
0: Goodbye.
2: I didn't mean to eavesdrop.
1: It's all right.
2: You feeling okay?
1: He was right. Mr. Carson was right about Stanley. And that's why I was so furious with him. Because he was right. Isn't that ridiculous?
2: Oh, excuse me. Yes? Hold it. It's J.P. Carson's lawyer. He's just flown up here. He's asking if you know about papers that are missing from Carson's briefcase.
1: Yes. Tell him I've got... Hang up. Of course. That's it. The United Merchandising Options. I've got them right here. Carson wanted copies.
2: Then why don't you give them to his lawyer?
1: I will. As soon as Ferris is arrested for murder.
2: Ferris?
1: The room. Mr. Carson's room. Was it in disorder, as if someone were searching for something?
2: Yes, it looked that way.
1: Ferris killed him, ransacked the room for these papers.
2: Well, how do you know?
1: Ferris was caught short in the stock market. Here, his agreement entered into last year. He has to deliver 100,000 shares of United Merchandising to Carson at 25. That's because he thought the stock would go down. But today is delivery day, and the stock is selling for 60. Now you know why Ferris wanted to kill Carson.
2: But these papers aren't enough to convict Ferris.
1: Suppose we see how anxious he is to get them. I know why you killed Carson.
0: I don't know what you're talking about.
1: He had you in the ringer.
0: You can't prove that.
1: Why should I? If I turn the options over to his estate, you're still in trouble. If I gave them to you, you could burn them, couldn't you?
0: Keep talking.
1: Isn't it your turn to say something?
0: All right, how much do you want?
1: $250,000.
0: Too high.
1: To save you $4 million? Poor Mr. Carson. Pay my price, or you'll have killed him for nothing.
0: Don't make me kill you, too.
1: What good'll it do you? You won't have the option.
0: Oh, yes, I will. You gave yourself away. You've got them, which means they have to be in this room somewhere.
2: Well, Mr. Ferris, how many people are you prepared to kill? You'll have to kill me and Deputy Adams here, Deputy Hollister.
0: Oh, look, Sheriff, I was desperate. I had everything at stake. Well, what could I do?
2: Well, right now, you'll have to go to jail. Jim, Ralph, will you escort this gentleman?
0: If he'd given me the options and behaved like a gentleman, he'd be alive now. He would...
1: Thank you, Frank. Thank you.
2: Do you realize this is the first murder case I ever solved? Well, it's really the first murder case we ever had. And you solved it.
1: Thanks for believing in me. You were the only one who believed I was innocent.
2: Up here we get mostly poachers, speeders.
1: Frank.
2: Nothing serious.
1: Frank.
2: City folks get lost in the woods.
1: Frank.
2: What is it?
1: Kiss me, please.
3: And there you have it. The transformation of Theodora Lewis, who is now Mrs. Frank Harmon, and doing nicely up in the mountains of New Hampshire. And do you remember what J.P. Carson said?

0: said about Theodora's engagement to Stanley? He said, I'll break that up if it's the last thing I ever do. He had the gift of prophecy, that man. But like all prophets, he could see other people's futures, but not his own. I'll be back in a few moments. Pieces of paper. Fragile, perishable pieces of paper. This is what so much of life is all about. A piece of paper says you're wealthy. A piece of paper says you're a pauper. A piece of paper places you in a royal palace. A piece of paper puts you in a prison or a scaffold. Is your life just so many pieces of paper, too? We have pieces of paper on which we weave these fables 7 times a week. Our cast included Rosemary Murphy, Robert Dryden, Ann Petoniak, and Ian Martin. The entire production was under the direction of Hyman Brown. Radio Mystery Theater was sponsored in part by Listerine Lozenges. This is E.G. Marshall inviting you to return to our Mystery Theater for another adventure in the macabre. Until next time, pleasant dreams.
1: 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The preceding program was furnished by CBS Radio.
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3: What's in a name? A name is an identity, its meaning, and history. Washington State is full of such meaning and history. From the towering beauty of Tahoma to the serene waters of the Puget Sound, we will delve into the meanings of the names of the places that define our city, region, and state. This is our history. This is our sound. Marion. This rural community is on the west side of the old Buckley to Sumner Highway in northern Pierce County. The district got its name from Mary McHugh and Mary Chamberlain, who were early residents. Since there were several places named Marysville, the name Marion was chosen and is still in use for a grange and a water district. The Marion Post Office was opened April 2, 1883 and closed August 31, 1944. 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
5: 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But this week, we're focusing in on those dastardly doers of the doable. 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What bad things will they brave? 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But first, this.
6: Hello, spacefaring folk. My name is Slugs McGee, and I'm here to talk to you about your spaceship. 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
5: We begin tonight's episode floating through the endless void of space, just puttering about on any old random day, which happens to be Thursday. The sleek frame of the ISGSS Urbaniac reflects amber wavelengths of nearby starlight off its state-of-the-art patented chrome-tastic hull. Within its metal innards, like two righteous tapeworms, reside Commander Rash Blaster Belt and Ensign Chuck Jr. But what's this? It seems as though the Ensign is carrying a tray of food up to Rash's quarters. Let's listen in.
7: Clump, clump, clump. Shoo! Clump, clump, clack.
8: Sir? Sir? Sir? It's an important day today.
6: What? What is it?
8: It's Thursday, sir!
6: That's not an important day, Ensign. It happens like every 3 days.
8: Close, sir. It happens every 8. Do you remember from 8 days ago what makes Thursday so special?
6: No.
8: What about 16 days ago?
6: No.
8: What about 20...
6: Ensign, no, I don't remember. Why? Why is Thursday so important to you?
8: Because Thursday is the day of the week we first met.
6: It is?
8: Oh, yes. I remember it clearly. I had just grabbed my provision sphere, took my anti-space madness pills, and said goodbye to my parents one last time before blasting out into space on our very first mission. You awaited me on the Urbaniac, and I said, Ensign Jock Jr., reporting for duty. And you said...
6: Duty.
8: Exactly. I do remember.
6: No, you just... Never mind.
8: But this Thursday isn't any ordinary Thursday.
6: It isn't? It feels like you wake me up like this all the time.
8: Only 1/8 of the time, sir. This Thursday marks our 3rd and a half year of our 4-year assignment in this sector.
6: It does?
8: Yep. We're over 7/8 of the way there. Soon we'll be up for reassignment, and maybe I'll get a promotion. So I made you a special breakfast to commemorate the occasion. Schwing!
6: Hash browns and pancakes?
8: Close. They're rash browns and flap jocks.
6: That's it? Nothing else?
8: Nope. If you think of other foods for me to include, that'd be great.
6: How about some bacon?
8: Rash bacon belt?
6: What?
8: Rash blaster bacon?
6: It doesn't have to be a pun.
5: Just then, Rash Blaster Belt is interrupted by Charles, the ISGSS Urbaniac's onboard artificial intelligence.
9: Sirs, we have just received a distress signal from somewhere called Catropolis in the Broadway galaxy.
6: Broadway?
9: Yes. You know how you are from Earth in the Milky Way galaxy? The rule followers of Kar's City reside in the Right-of-Way galaxy, and the jelly cats of the planet Oversized New York reside in the Broadway galaxy.
6: Broadway. I thought that's where the shark people who've been locked in civil war against the jet plane fabricators reside.
9: That's a different story. One that takes place on the west side of the galaxy.
6: Well, what do they need our help with?
9: Their plea was a tad difficult to decipher, but apparently their masterwork contraption, the Memorator, is failing, and they requested you, of all people, to go and fix it. Dun, dun, dun!
6: What?
9: Their masterwork contraption...
6: No, no, I heard you. I just... Why us? Why should we go fix a thing called a memorator, whatever that is?
8: Oh, I'm sure it's something that has to do with remembering stuff. Sounds like you could use that, sir. Seeing as how you forgot about how we met, or when we met, or how long we've been out here in space, or Thursdays being every 8 days instead of three.
9: The last one I'd count up to poor math rather than memory.
8: Regardless, we're on the job. Because we're always on the job. Anyway, I'll go plot a course to the Broadway galaxy. Haven't been there since 17,076.
5: And with that, the ensign struts out of Rash's quarters, leaving Rash alone.
6: Charles, are you still here?
9: We've been over this before, sir. I am everywhere.
6: Good, because I need to talk to you. You remember when Jock and I had that competition to break Prince Alec out of jail?
5: That happened in episode 25, Guardian versus Guardian.
9: I remember you losing and locking the ensign out of the ship like a big baby.
6: Right, but do you remember me getting back onto the ship from the jail?
9: Why would I need to remember that? I assume you re-entered the ship through the main hatch.
6: Yeah, but I didn't. I just suddenly was there.
9: Sir, I log all hatch openings and closings, not to mention all teleportation fields entering or exiting state-of-the-art patented chrome-tastic hull of the Urbaniac. You coming aboard the ship without a log of it in my data bank is an impossibility.
6: Then prove it to me. Find the moment that I walked back onto the ship.
9: If it will end this pointless conversation.
6: Oh, it's got a point. Maybe.
9: Odd. I do not have record of anyone using the door to the Urbaniac between you being dropped off and Ensign Jr. opening it back up again.
6: Yeah. Now bring up video footage of 30 seconds before Jock walked onto the bridge.
9: So there's no one that... What?
6: Exactly. See? No one there. Then all of a sudden I appear, holding a mug of what I was disappointed to discover was only water. No phase... matter beam energy, no quantum crackling, no wormhole worms squirming on the floor, nothing.
9: How is it then that you teleported onto the ship without any known means of teleportation?
6: I'll tell you how. General Dan Manly Guy.
9: You had a solo encounter with General Dan Manly Guy?
6: I did. The thing was, I was transported to this other dimension outside our universe where we were on a talk show and, among other things, watched Jock rediscover the concept of doors.
9: Wait, what?
6: That's not even the distressing part.
9: How?
6: Because when I met General Dan Manly Guy, he not only took control of my mind, he clearly altered reality itself. He also told me that he can, at any time, reveal the secret I've been keeping from Jock this entire time.
9: What secret?
6: I'm not gonna say it out loud.
9: But I want to know.
6: Well, I'm not telling you, because you'll just tell Jock. All you need to know is it's a terrible secret that would change Jock's entire perception of our relationship, and I can never let him learn the truth, or I could risk losing him.
9: Well, when you put it like that, it makes me feel like when I learn what the secret is, it won't really live up to all you've made it out to be.
6: No, it for reals will, I swear.
9: Uh-huh.
6: But Dan Manly Guy brought on this nerd to his talk show and said he could use him to change anything we do so that the secret I'm keeping from Jock will surely be revealed.
5: That was in episode 26, The Manly Guy Hour, available now on the Spaceys podcast.
9: And you think following this distress signal is going to lead us right to Jock learning this big secret that's totally not a letdown?
6: Yes! We're going to the galaxy Broadway. All of Manly Guy's shenanigans were performing arts themed. My late-stage capitalist supermarket game show, Jock's absurdly tropey college adventure, the talk show I was trapped in, and now this obnoxious galaxy. I'm telling you, Manly Guy is taking us right into the middle of another one of his traps.
0: Dun, dun, dun.
5: Oh no! Is Manly Guy using me, the narrator, to send Rash and Jock right into a trap? Find out after this word from our sponsor.
2: Yes. Yes. Yes! Yes! Yes! Yes! Yes is the answer to any and all questions. 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Yes. Does that flower need a bit more sun? Yes. Is General Dan Manly Guy influencing the narrative of Spacey's and Rash's fears about heading right into a trap are completely accurate? Well, I think you know what the answer is to that one. Don't forget, yes, it's the answer to everything.
7: This message brought to you by the General Dan Manly Guy Shoehorning Society and Foreshadowing Foundation.
5: Soon, zipping along in the ISGSS Urbaniac at speeds human beings just aren't fully capable of truly understanding, Ensign Jock Jr. and Rash Blaster Belt embark onto the docking bay of the planet Oversized New York. A whole planet that's just like New York, but really big. Oversized New York has been ruled for millennia by truly unsettling cats. In fact, as Rash and Jock disembark the Urbaniac, they find a scraggly, shaggy cat that resides in a big old pile of garbage. The scraggly cat scratches its back in a very suggestive way, showing its weird little cat butt right to Jack and Rash. It then loses its balance like it's on purpose and tumbles down the trash pile in a hackneyed attempt at quasi-gymnastic over-the-top comedy.
8: Whoa, you okay there, buddy? What's your name?
10: Scrum Sham Billy's Lazy Day Cat. With matted gray fur, he's most fancifully fat. Sleeping all day and sleeping all night. You can always find him.
6: We just got off a long flight. Can you point us in the direction of your memorator? We got a distress signal from this ridiculous planet, and we're here to fix it.
10: Scrum Sham Billy would show you, but it's such a long walk. But if you have treats, Scrum Sham Billy would gladly...
6: Fush this, Jock. Let's just go, yeah? This lazy cat, who I'm guessing is an ambassador, won't show us to the thing.
8: Come on, sir. There's no need to give up so instantly. I'm sure there's another local who could lend us a hand.
5: And with that, a bouncy, feisty, hilarious little cat shows up named Tapper Spraps. Okay, a bouncy, feisty, hilarious little cat named Tapper Spraps. Fush this.
11: Tapper Spraps will show you the way because Tapper Spraps is my name. Follow meow, meow, meow, meow, meow, meow, meow.
6: Are we high, Ensign? Did we take drugs?
8: You know, sir, I wish I could say we did.
6: We don't have to help these weirdos, you know. We could just leave.
8: I mean, we really shouldn't abandon these people. They asked for our help, and we're sworn to help them, no matter how creepy they are.
6: If you say so.
8: The rules of our job say so. That's what we do. It's what we always do. Why are you pushing back on this here and now?
6: I just get worried sometimes about Manly Guy.
8: Oh, yeah. It has been a while since we've seen him. You think he'll ever be back?
6: Yes! Yes! I have this really weird feeling that this particular adventure has Manly Guy written all over it. Don't you?
5: Jock thinks to himself for a moment and pushes away all thoughts of agreeing with Rash on this point.
8: No.
6: What? How can you say no so decisively?
8: Just can. I don't see how this relates to Manly Guy at all.
6: I just feel like we're being steered towards something. What if the memorator is some kind of trap?
8: Well, we're not mice, so I think we'll be fine.
6: No, a trap made by... Never mind.
5: As our heroes tromp forward following Tapper Spraps, he bobbles and bounces along a wide path down the streets of Oversized New York. His gait is just weird. It's playful. It's only almost cat-like. It's weirdly erotic. It's upsetting. It's just all very upsetting. But nonetheless, Tapper Spraps leads Rash and Jock along the alleyway as it slopes down a hill.
11: Oh, the uncanny valley. Not too far off now.
6: Surprised it's not called the uncatty valley.
11: Oh no, there's nothing about it. You'll see soon that the valley is crawling with cats.
6: He means that literally, doesn't he?
5: Indeed he did. For as they turn the corner, approaching a subsequent alley, Rash, Blasterbelt, and Jock Jr. find themselves in a full-on clowder of cats. You know how you find crows and murders and geese and gaggles? They find these cats in a clowder. It's also called a clutter, but that's less fun. And boy, do I need fun right now to distract me from the psychotropic horror show before me. For every anthropomorphized cat stretches and paws about unnaturally at objects. Some are lapping at milk. Others are eating greedily out of discarded sardine cans. A few are playing with a giant grimy ball of yarn. There's so many, I feel like I'm being punished having to describe this. Imagine every cat stereotype performed by an introduction to acting class by a bunch of naked adults on a collective cat-based acid trip that have all had their genitals and nipples removed, functional tails added, and individual pieces of fur sticking out of every pore of their body. That's just what the whole thing is. One big weird ball of stuff that seems like it could be fun, maybe, in like a presentational musical review sort of way. But when you make it look even a little bit real, it just makes your eyes bleed. Anyway, Tapper Scraps bounds away and meets all the other weirdos who, like, lick him and stuff as a tall bipedal old lady cat who also seems to wear a fur coat for some reason walks on up to Rash and Jock.
12: Hello, I am New Testament, you're a fine old lady cat.
6: Oh boy, yeah, sorry. We're gonna have to stop you there. This whole planet is like a nightmare on ice, so let's just cut to it. You need your memorator fixed and, we can take a look at it, I guess.
8: Come on, sir. We received your distress signal, and we promise to do our best to find a solution to your problem.
12: Oh, it's not my memorator. It's all of our memorator. It belongs to the universe. You see, each jelly cat, pure in our form, were chosen long ago to guard the memorator. But it has closed itself to us.
8: Closed itself?
12: Yes, it's... not merely a machine, but a living being. A symbiotic organism that feeds on the memories of people and stores them for all time. It has observed every single cataclysm, catastrophe, and cataloged it all away. But now it is closed, and there is only one thing we can do to open it again.
6: All right, what?
12: The memorator has called a contest to see who can soothe it to be let inside.
5: Ugh. All these cats go bananas at that suggestion and get up and start singing some kind of song.
13: Oh, cats!
5: Yeah, we're not listening to that. Let's listen to this commercial instead. I'm old Brigsby, and I'm here to sell you oversized objects for your everyday life. Do you like giant pencils? Well, we got them. How about really big rotary-style telephones? Yep, got those too. If you've ever longed for the simple life of being a doll in a pristine dollhouse with the works, we can make that very specific dream come true. It'll feel a lot like living in a Victorian house, but a fourth of your walls are all stuck together and are just on this hinge. And also, there's no running water or heat or electricity or internet. But hey, it's your fantasy for some reason. We're not here to judge. So come on down to old Brigsby's. What are you waiting for? Come on down now! And we're back. After sparing you, dear listener, from the obnoxious song these jellycats sang, Rash and Jock wince at the over-the-top theatrics of it all as the song comes to an end.
12: And that is a cat is a cat!
6: Okay, but that literally has nothing to do with this memorator or how we can soothe it so it opens. Not to mention, I'm pretty sure all your prancing about and hissing isn't doing the trick.
12: No, that is why we called you, so that you can sing a song of your own. We will all still perform as well, of course, for that is a cat's nature.
6: No, it's not.
8: Come on, sir. We said we'd help and all, and all we have to do is put on a little show. You know, I minored in interpretive dance at the Academy.
6: thought you minored in something else.
8: I minored in a lot of things.
6: Fine. All we have to do is sing a song that makes sense and is pleasant, right?
8: I don't know, sir. The people trusted to guard the memorator seem to move about wildly with no regard for story or meaning. It's all just aesthetics, and it's all bad. I think we have to do our best to mimic what they do, but with our own little spin on it. Here, I'll limber up while you observe what they do in preparation for the contest.
6: Ugh, don't make me do this.
8: It's too late for that, sir. I know you're paranoid about Dame Manly Guy for some reason, but we've got to just cross that bridge of Latagon when we're endlessly stationed on it. I'm going to go practice my pounce.
5: Rash Blasterbelt walks over to face the alley, where he sees that these cat people have just been introducing themselves to nobody. Rash watches this hairless cat person named Parsnip Salad dance and sing, hairless skin just flapping all over.
12: Parsnip Salad is a flapulous kitty, cold in the winter, but happy in the city.
9: Sir? Sir!
6: What? Charles, what are you doing here?
9: I'm not actually here. I just embedded a tiny speaker into your collar.
6: Oh, that makes more sense. What is it? Do you detect General Dan Manly Guy? Is he in the memorator? Maybe he's in one of these fushing cats.
9: No, sir. I'm not detecting any Dan Manly Guy energy signatures.
6: But you didn't detect him before, so he could be here now, torturing me.
9: You think that's why you received the distress signal? Dan Manly Guy is torturing you?
6: It makes sense. He hates me for some reason. He can control everything. I'm having a terrible time. It all adds up.
9: Sir, you always have a terrible time.
6: Oh, my space. Do you think he's been ruining my entire life? No, that's impossible. Just because he's a 17th dimensional being doesn't mean he can manipulate time, right?
9: Considering that time is only the fourth dimension, I would say that he can.
6: Then that settles it. My whole life has been terrible because of General Dan Manly Guy.
9: Commander, that is absurd. Or, at the very least, not a way to go about living your life. You cannot blame some other entity, no matter how powerful or all of your shortcomings.
6: Why not?
9: Is he to blame for all the good things in your life as well?
6: If anything, I'm to blame for seeing something good in all the bad.
9: Face it, sir. If General Dan Manly Guy is constantly muddling in your affairs, then it's only reasonable to assume that being as powerful and petty as he is meddling in all of your affairs, good and bad. You can't claim ownership of one and cast the other off.
6: So what? I should praise Manly Guy for giving me things that I do right?
9: It's either that or you start taking responsibilities for the things you do wrong.
6: Fuss, Charles.
9: You've got to tell Jock what you've been keeping from him. Not because Manly Guy is looming over you waiting to reveal it, but because this is your life and you need to own up to it.
6: But, Charles, Manly Guy... He said the worst thing in the universe isn't being alone. It's knowing that there is someone who could be with you and having them choose to be alone instead. What if I tell Jock this thing I've desperately tried our whole friendship to keep from him, and he chooses to leave me? What if we go into this memorator, or I just tell him, and he walks away?
9: Sir, I can't pretend that this will be easy, or that everything will even be okay. But Jock deserves to know what you're keeping from him.
6: You're right, Charles. I don't know what's about to happen, but I do want you to know. I couldn't have brought myself to the right thing without you being such a great friend.
9: Thank you, sir.
5: Rash slinks up to Jock, who's busy imitating a cat rolling on the ground.
8: Oh, sir, did you observe them?
6: I mean, I saw some of what they were doing. It's all pretty repetitive.
5: Oh. Did I forget to mention the cats are all still dancing and things, one at a time, introducing themselves? That was all happening the whole time Rash was talking to Charles there.
6: But I think it's time I let you know why I've been acting so weird about this memorator thing. It's not these cat people, or even really Dan Manly Guy. It has to do with us.
8: What do you mean?
6: There's this thing that happened. That I did. I did it to protect you, and I've been trying to protect you from it all along, but I think, in the end, it's best if you know. My worry was that if we went into the memorator, you'd be burdened by my memories of this thing that happened, and...
8: Sir, it's okay.
6: It's not, Chuck. It's got to come out now before we go in there. I want you to know...
8: No, I mean, look, the memorator, it's opening.
5: Rash and Jock look over to see an elegant cat named Floofer Trundle lifted out of the air as the memorator cracks open, a shaft of light emanating from within. The cat stretches out as though bathed in warm sunlight and sings,
14: "Leaving is always so hard to do, as is facing the truth. Don't want to be, oh please don't let me be, all alone in the starlight."
5: With that, Floofer Trundle is sucked into the memorator and vaporized.
6: Yow! Whoa! I thought that thing was nice and just lived on memories.
12: Yeah, sometimes it eats people too. But we believe that Floofer Trundle has been taken to the grave.
6: Don't care. Your memorator is fixed. That means we don't have to go into it and get vaporized.
12: Oh, that only happens every so often. It won't happen again soon.
8: Well, I'm sure I'm glad we didn't win that contest.
6: We didn't even have to compete. We didn't have to come here. There is no need to worry at all.
8: Oh, that's right. What were you so worried about me finding out?
6: I don't have my own toothbrush. I only pretend that I do, but I use yours.
8: Oh, my spirit, sir! That is disgusting!
6: I know!
8: Well, don't worry about it. We'll just buy you a new one on some planet where everything is normal size. I'm going to say goodbye to the cats and make sure they cancel the distress-icle.
5: As Jock Jr. walks away, Rash stands there alone, gazing up at the few pinpricks of starlight bright enough to show themselves in the oversized city.
9: Was that really your secret?
6: What? Oh, yeah, of course.
9: Called it. Total letdown.
5: Rash sighs in relief, confident that both Jock and Charles bought his lie. He looks to the memorator. What before now loomed over him like a shrine of his own guilt now seems so harmless. By some cosmic interference, by chance, or by his own merit, Rash Blasterbelt has managed yet again to avoid revealing to Jock Jr. the terrible truth that will alter their friendship forever. Now that they don't have to enter the memorator, that is.
8: Sir, I have great news. New Testament and all the other cats want to thank us for our help. They said we can receive a once-in-a-lifetime opportunity to enter the memorator.
6: Oh, fush.
5: Dang, it looks like Rash is going to have to face up to what he did after all. One way or another, will Rash tell Jock his real terrible secret? Will Rash wait and hope that the secret isn't revealed to Jock inside the memorator? Or will Rash find some way to make sure they avoid this entirely and do not enter the memorator? Find out on June 12th in our next show. Enter the memorator. Tickets on sale now.
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16: 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It's not rocket science, but rocket launchers are involved. You know, so like, you know that, and battery banks and generators sometimes and slingshots. You'd be surprised. A lot of cool stuff.
15: The exercise simulates what might happen during a natural disaster or other emergency. 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If a volunteer-run science and skepticism camp...
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16: We also have an August session at Camp Kirby in Bow, Washington. Spots are open. 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
16: 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We'll get back to normal soon enough. Also, 100 points ahoy.

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Tell you what to do. Margarita Passion, they had to get her fixed. She wasn't well.

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2: This is Orson Welles, speaking from London. The Black Museum, a repository of death, a repertorium of violence. Here in a grim stone structure on the Thames, which houses Scotland Yard, is a warehouse of homicide, where everyday objects, a briefcase, a medicine bottle, a carpenter's rule, all are touched by murder. Now, this old-fashioned trunk is a familiar object, brass-bound, well-made in its previous generation kind of way. Perhaps you've one like it in the attic or the storeroom. Perhaps you've traveled with it at one time. Even checked it at the luggage room.
3: Heavy, this one. A little, I suppose. There you are, sir. Your receipt. We'll watch over your trunk, sir. Nothing to worry about.
4: Yes, I'm sure you will.
2: Well, today, that trunk can be found in the Black Museum.
5: From the annals of the Criminal Investigation Department of the London Police, we bring you the dramatic stories of the crimes recorded by the objects in Scotland Yard's Gallery of Death, the Black Museum.

0: Here we are, the Black Museum. Scotland Yard's mausoleum of murder. Not particularly well lit. The vaulted ceiling disappears in shadows, but ghost-like shadows. The vast majority of the people who use the articles exhibited here are ghosts, by the verdict of 12 of their fellow countrymen, and sentenced by His Majesty's judges and the assistance of the executioner. Here. Here lies death. All along the walls, on the tables, even on the floor. Each article feels encrusted with horror, webbed in the memory of homicide. Some for more than a century. Here, on this shelf. Common object, a gasoline can, about a gallon, but the contents were poured over a human body and a match was lighted. Only the man who poured that horrific libation left his fingerprints on the tin. Ah, here we are. Here's the trunk. It's easily handled. It's empty now. But once upon a time, oh yes, this is the tale. For our intents and purposes, it begins in Charing Cross Station in London, with a porter who noticed someone drop a bit of paper in the hurrying crowd.
1: Here, Davy. Fella dropped this. I tried to catch him. No luck.
2: Too bad. He meant to throw this away, though. You'd have had nothing from him for your trouble.
1: How do you mean he meant to throw it away?
2: Well, crumpled into a little ball, isn't it? All crinkled like it is.
1: Yeah, that's true enough. Here, but look at your time stamp. He checked that trunk in with you 10 minutes ago. See?
2: Yeah, you're right about that. 10 minutes ago.
0: If the paper had been dropped in a waste can, if the obliging porter hadn't seen it fall, if there'd been no time stamped on it.
1: Yeah. What are you doing in cases like this, mate?
2: Well, just wait a bit and then notify the police.
1: Well, why wait a bit?
0: Yes, wait a bit. Indeed.
2: Just to be certain that the fellow who threw the receipt away meant to do it.
0: And a cautious fellow, a check room attendant, and after 3 days, I wanted to ask about the trunk. He didn't call the local police station. No, not he. He placed his call to Scotland Yard. Inspector Walsh dropped by to have a look at the trunk.
2: It is heavy, isn't it? Of course, it might be just books. In it, I mean, Inspector.
0: Yes. It might be just books.
3: Ready? Open.
2: Oh, just old newspapers, it looks like. Oh.
3: Sorry to startle you. A dissected body isn't a very pretty sight when you're not used to it.

Another dramatic incident in the life of Harry Lime unfolds this Thursday evening at 9:30 on KUOW. Orson Welles stars as the adventurous rogue Harry Lime in each exciting episode of the series. For suspense and drama, join us Thursday evenings at 9:30 for The Lives of Harry Lime.

0: The trunk was removed to Scotland Yard. Its contents, once human, were turned over to the yard pathologist. The remainder of the contents were left in the possession of Inspector Walsh.
1: We're in for it, Sergeant. Again. Body, unidentified. Trunk, unidentified. Owner, unidentified.
2: Well, at least we have a few items to start with this time, sir.
1: Yes, of course. Some old newspapers, torn, stained, and so on. An old smock, stained in the same way. Some scraps of clothing. And the trunk.
2: Well, where do we begin, sir?
1: Save the papers, have the clothing laundered after the stains have been analyzed, then check the laundry marks. On the trunk itself, write up a description of it. Then start the local police into every second-hand dealer, luggage shop, and pawn shop in London. Someone, somewhere, may remember it. After all, it is a trifle large, you know, and it had to be brought to the station. Circulate the description through all the means of transportation. Taxicabs, buses, vans, you know, Sergeant. Routine, we've been through all this before.
0: Routine. Started a few scraps of clothing, some poor human flesh, a brass-bound trunk. Cast the net. See what it catches. Throw out the line, see where they lead. One line led to a second-hand dealer in Brixton.
3: I remembered it as soon as I saw the write-up, Inspector. Picked it up in an odd lot some time ago.
1: Good of you to come in, sir. You're certain it's the same trunk you sold?
3: Yes, sir. Funny about that label, though.
1: Oh?
3: Yes, sir. That's a fresh label. The one I saw, and it was old. Dirty.
1: Ah. F. Matson, St. Leonard's. Let's see now. There's your old label. Underneath the new one.
3: Same address, sir.
1: Yes. But the old one was spelled correctly. Notice? Leonard's. L-E-O-N-A-R-D-S. The new one is Leonard's. L-E-N-A-R-D-S. No O.
3: Stands to reason the fellow who bought it didn't live in St. Leonard's. He'd know how to spell it if he lived there.
1: Now, that's probably correct. Remember what he looked like?
3: The fellow who bought it? Husky, rather. Well-dressed. Very blondish. Straw hair, blue eyes. Almost white eyebrows. I noticed particularly his eyebrows. I knew a girl once with eyebrows like that. Very whitish. Interesting.
0: Yes, interesting. Description of a man. But the man who killed the woman in the trunk? That was one of many questions. Among them, of course, who was the woman in the trunk?
2: We've traced the laundry marks on the clothing, Inspector. Family named Hilton in Shepherd's Bush.
0: Mrs. Hilton came to Scotland Yard.
1: We're very sorry to have to ask you to do this, Mrs. Hilton, but you may be able to help us.
4: So this is what a morgue looks like, Inspector?
1: Yes, more antiseptic than anything else. We'll make this as easy as possible. She's in here.
4: All right. Yes, I know. I knew her.
1: All right, Sergeant.
4: Her name is... was Brady. She worked for me as a cook, temporarily. Came through an employment agency. I can give you the address.
0: The net was working, the lines were developing. Police routine, the Scotland Yard thoroughness was beginning to pay off.
2: The woman's name was not Brady. At the address the employment agency gave me, she was known as Burnside. She's been missing since March the 4th.
0: More muddy waters? Or another link? A woman with an alias, missing but unreported, inexorably. The wheels grind on, turning up, among other matters, a cooperative cab driver.
1: You're positive this was the trunk?
5: Positive, Governor.
1: Where did you get the call?
5: In Ravenswood Row it was. That line of old houses they've made offices out of. From the road to Charing Cross Station it was.
1: Do you remember the man himself?
5: He had his hat pulled down, sort of. But he was a husky one. I remember thinking he had to be, to get that trunk as far as the sidewalk on his own. And his hair, what I could see of it, was lightish. Well, I hope I've been a help, Inspector. If I do remember anything more.
0: Oh, yes, it was a help. So was the bus conductor, who remembered letting a husky blonde man board his bus with his trunk light and empty at the time in Brixton, near the second-hand dealers. And piece by piece, the jigsaw puzzle was filling in.
1: Patience, Sergeant. We know who the dead woman was. We have a description of a man with a trunk. We've traced the trunk from Brixton to Ravenswood Row, and from there to Charing Cross. Now, a house-to-house inquiry in Ravenswood. Be thorough, Sergeant. Very thorough.
0: And, of course, the good Sergeant King was very thorough.
2: A clerk on the first floor of number 12, Inspector, noticed the trunk in the hallway on the 5th of March. It was gone on the 6th.
1: The day the trunk was checked at the station.
2: Yes, sir. Now, number 12 has three floors, a suite of offices on each floor. The second floor is closed up, no name on the door. Third floor has been occupied for some time. I have the name of the rental agent, Inspector.
0: Yes, Inspector, number 12 is our building. We manage it from the state, that is. Here now. Yes. Number 12, Ravenswood Row. The lessee is F. Lawrence Maxwell. Business factoring. The red tab on the car, that means pays by mail regularly.
1: Then you've never seen Mr. Maxwell?
0: No. One of our outside men showed him the premises. Would you be interested in his home address?
1: Yes, I would.
0: According to our records, he lives at 210 Merivale East in Camberwell.
6: At last, a shadowy figure begins to emerge into the light. F. Lawrence Maxwell, 210 Merivale East, Camberwell. At that address, Inspector Walsh asks,
1: is Mr. Maxwell at home?
6: And the landlady answered,
4: Mr. Maxwell? Oh, I'm sorry, sir. He moved out and left no forwarding address. That was the evening of March the 6th. I remember it distinctly, sir, because he paid the whole month and didn't ask for a refund.
6: A blank. The end of the line. Not a trace. But don't forget, that brass-bound trunk is today one of the star exhibits in the Black Museum.

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1: Finette, so painstakingly woven, the lines so carefully cast, all led to nothing. A trunk, a dismembered body, a dozen people all trying to help, nothing. Was this going to be one of the mementos in the Black Museum marked Case Unsolved? Inspector Walsh waited. F. Florence Maxwell was somewhere. And living people rarely, if ever, move through life without a trace.
2: My, you gentlemen came all the way from Camberwell and Norrie.
3: And we went through a red light or two, I dare say. Didn't we, Sergeant?
4: We did that, sir.
3: This letter you tell a friend about, ma'am.
2: Right here, Inspector. Kept it careful. Always try to help the authorities when I can. Yes, sir.
3: From the post office.
4: Do we open it, sir?
3: I think we do.
2: Oh, dear. Nothing but a notice. Undelivered telegram.
3: Yes, to Maxwell. Red Dog Inn, Hammersmith.
4: Funny. Sending a telegram to himself in Hammersmith?
2: Oh, that wouldn't be to himself. It would be to his wife. Mr. Maxwell told me once she has a position in Hammersmith.
1: A wife. Well. Was she still in Hammersmith at the Red Dog Inn? She was. And so was F. Florence Maxwell.
4: I'd be glad to help in any way I can, Inspector.
3: Any further details of your movements on March the 6th? To the best of your recollection, that is.
4: No, I'm sorry. I may have left out a detail or two. It was a sudden decision. I mean, to give up the office. The business fell off to the point where an office was a needless expense. As I rented on a month-to-month basis, well, I just gave it up. I do remember noticing the old trunk in the hallway, though. Quite a museum piece with all the brass trimmings, as I remember it.
1: A most cooperative gentleman, most helpful, is Sir Florence Maxwell. He even saw the trunk in the hallway. But on the inspector's next line of questioning, Mr. Maxwell was not quite so helpful.
4: No, I'm sorry, Inspector. I've never known a woman named Burnside in my life. Nor Brady, for that matter.
3: Any other name? Beginning with B, perhaps?
4: Let me see. No, nary one.
3: Well, you've been very helpful, Mr. Maxwell.
4: Nothing like the truth to prove innocence, is there?
3: With that in mind, I wonder if you'd stretch your cooperation a bit further.
4: Anything I can do.
3: We have two witnesses who saw the man with a trunk closely enough to attempt identification. Both of them described a man of your coloring. I wonder if you'd let them have a look at you.
4: Well, I'd rather not be identified by mistake, Inspector.
3: I understand that.
4: Isn't it usual to have several men of similar appearance present? I mean, I've seen such things in the cinema.
3: Of course. In view of your willingness to assist us, we'll be glad to oblige you on that score.
1: Decent of the inspector, don't you think? Decent of Maxwell, too. They worked well together. And within a few hours, Maxwell stood in a line of five men, all of them approximately his build and blondness. Maxwell was second from the left. A taxi driver entered the room.
5: I'm none too certain, Inspector. My man had his hat pulled down. If it were any of these, I'd say he was the middle one, sir.
1: Then the second hand dealer entered the room.
6: I wouldn't want to make trouble for the wrong man, Inspector.
3: Of course not. Now look him over carefully now.
6: I'd say, yes, the fellow on the extreme right.
3: Thank you. Sorry to have taken you from your business this time of day. And thank you, gentlemen.
4: Will you want me for anything else, Inspector?
3: Thank you, no, Mr. Maxwell, not for the present.
1: Another blank. Nothing. No one to place Sir Florence Maxwell anywhere near that trunk or its contents beyond the casual contact he himself admitted. Mr. Maxwell went back to Hammersmith. Inspector Walsh went back to work.
3: Sergeant, I want that trunk cleaned out thoroughly now. Piece those torn newspapers together. Have the smock the head was wrapped in given to the laboratory for every possible test. There's got to be something somewhere.
7: Nothing out of the ordinary in the newspapers, Inspector. But the physical test laboratory reports that under ultraviolet light, the smoke shows lettering that was printed on the material but washed out with constant laundering.
3: And that lettering, Sergeant?
7: Red Dog Inn, Hammersmith.
3: Now, Sergeant, all we have to do is to connect that Brady Burnside woman with number 12 Ravenswood Row, second floor. Let's go, Sergeant. I've had a search warrant ready for a week.
8: Now they went to work on 12 Ravenswood Road, second floor. Nice. Board by board, the flooring was taken out. The old-fashioned tin ceiling was taken down. The desks and chairs were taken apart. Paneling was removed and plaster walls sounded. Samples of dust were analyzed. Powerful vacuum cleaners sucked every bit of lint from the upholstery and draperies. And when it was all over,
3: nothing. Absolutely nothing.
7: Unless this hairpin is something, sir.
3: Oh, that could be anyone's. Proves nothing. Is there an ashtray around here anywhere, Sergeant?
7: Yes, under the desk, sir. There's a waste basket. Metal one. Maxwell doesn't smoke.
3: Yes, I remember that. Oh, well.
9: Hello. Give me a tweezer, Sergeant.
7: Yes, sir. You found something, sir?
3: Interesting. Maxwell doesn't smoke. So we find an unused match caught in the corner of his waste basket. With a red-brown stain on one end of it.
8: Yes, of course it was blood. And the same type as the victim's. But the fact remains, as the inspector put it,
3: a clever defense counsel could make a hash of the case. Millions of people right in London have this blood type, and we still haven't established any contact whatsoever between Maxwell and the woman.
8: A jigsaw puzzle. All of it save the key piece. Inspector Walsh made a decision the next morning, quite early, in Hammersmith.
7: All right, Mr. Maxwell. I'm sorry to disturb you this early.
4: Oh, you, Sergeant.
7: Yes, sir. There have been developments. We need you at the yard.
4: Developments? What kind?
7: Sorry, sir. I've not been told. Now, if you'll get dressed and come along, sir, I have a car waiting. It's early, I know, sir, but we don't keep regular hours at the yard.
8: They don't keep hours, but they kept Maxwell waiting in the quiet anteroom outside Inspector Walsh's office. For an hour and a half, Maxwell cooled his heels while detectives passed him by, went into and came out of the inspector's office. At long last, Sergeant King came to the door.
7: All right, Mr. Maxwell. The inspector will see you now.
4: At about time, I say.
3: Ah, good morning, Mr. Maxwell. Sorry to have kept you waiting after rousing you so early. All right, Sergeant, you can leave us together.
4: Yes, sir.
3: Sit down, Mr. Maxwell.
4: Yes, so without further ado, I'd like some explanation about all this. You said you were through with me.
3: We were, but there have been developments, new clues, all that sort of thing.
4: No?
3: We thought you'd be interested. Oh, excuse me a moment, won't you? Yes?
10: You pushed the buzzer, Inspector. I asked the desk man to ring through.
3: Yes, sir. I'll be right up. At once, sir. Superintendent Bivens wants you, Mr. Maxwell.
4: But...
3: I won't be long. Don't try to get out through that window. The view is good, but there's a 60-foot drop to the river. Be back in a bit.
4: I must say, Inspector, this is all rather...
8: Time ticked away, marked by the clock on the office wall. And F. Florence Maxwell was alone. Alone with 1,000 unanswered questions. And his own fears.
4: It's ridiculous. Absolutely ridiculous. Walking up and down, back and forth like some kind of caged beast. He can't know anything. He couldn't get me identified. Have they tied me to Louise? How could they? I destroyed every one of her letters. I never wrote to her. She thought she had me. She got what was coming to her. Right in the office. She dared to come to the office. Did they find anything in the office?
8: In the office, Mr. Maxwell? Yes. They found a hairpin. And a matchstick with blood on it. But you don't know that, do you? You haven't been told. What could they find in the office?
4: When I took her to pieces, they did it in the trunk. They can't have anything. Yeah, there must be something. Well, there's got to be the inspector in Scotland Yard holding me here. I deny it, but things look bad. Very bad. Oh, I've been here. Where's the clock? Yes. Almost a half hour.
11: I'll have a story. That's it. I'll have a story. I'll be ready for it. I'll have a story.
8: Now, you've done it, Mr. Maxwell. So you have a story, will you? You better be good, Mr. Maxwell. And it better be good.
12: Well, Mr. Maxwell, I'm back.
4: Inspector!
12: Yes?
4: I want to tell you, sir, I've been holding back. I knew Mrs. Burnside.
12: I see. You knew her?
4: Yes, quite well. How, doesn't matter. She tried to blackmail me, you see. She came to my office. When I refused to pay her one shilling, she flew at me. I hit her and, well, she fell.
12: Where did you hit her?
4: The left side of her face. She fell and struck her head. When I bent over her, she was dead. So I left her there. I came back. I must have been crazy expecting a dead woman to get up and walk. I was scared, you see. I bought the trunk. Well, you know the rest.
12: Very well, Mr. Maxwell. You're taken in charge for murder.
4: Murder?
12: I must warn you, anything you say may be taken down in writing and used as evidence.
4: But it was an accident, not murder.
12: Sorry, Mr. Maxwell, but the medical evidence belies your story. Mrs. Burnside died of strangulation. You didn't hit her. You choked her to death.
8: So, that winds up the case of Mr. Maxwell. But if you're interested, you'll still find the brass-bound trunk in the place of honor in the Black Museum.
13: Orson Welles will be back with you in just a moment.
8: In the end, it was just routine, wasn't it? Methodical, hard-working routine based on experience, and plus just the touch of imagination a good policeman must always have. The trap was sprung in Wadsworth Prison, and the story ended 3 weeks later in the usual manner at the customary time. 8 o'clock in the morning with the customary payment to the hangman. And the trunk remains in its customary place within Scotland Yard. The Black Museum. And I remain, as always, obediently yours.

Coming down from Mount Rainier, my evening muse. Down from the mountain late last night. Welcoming songs, smiling faces. What a sight. Proud of my fellow climbers who climbed high or low. We all had that great achievement glow. Found a sleeping spot, unpacked a bit. Headlights shining, place well lit. The dinner call comes, we rush to eat. A plate full of scrumptious with very little meat. Strawberry shortcake to top off our meal. Seconds, anyone? No big deal. Then comes Richard, our Native American owner of the land. To teach true history, I hope we all understand that this land belongs to Native Americans, and we, the others, are just immigrants from foreign lands. Some came on boats or ships of their own free will. Others were captured, forced, mistreated, and used to pay the white man's bill. Richard shared stories that set us on edge about spirits and stick people who may push us over the ledge or protect us from the evil that lurks in the dark. Yes, both good and bad are in the spark. So we cleaned up and hurried off to bed, a bunch of tired climbers who were well fed. Concerned now about how to suppress bodily functions, which may force us to get up and use the A-frame junction called the loo. Clustered together, some more now more tightly, now not a joke to take lightly, because if Richard says they're here, we know it's true, and again thoughts of that damn loo. All through the night, strange sounds abound. The creak of a tree, yes, every sound. Reminds us all of the stories we had heard, that not everything up in the tree sings like a bird. I thought back to my high school English literature class, and as I struggled to sleep, I quoted William Shakespeare from his Midnight Summer's Dream. For in the night, imagining some fear, how easily is a bush supposed a bear? I was happy to recall those longtime words, and tried not to be afraid from all I earlier heard. The best part of the night was the comforting sounds from my fellow climbers as they snored. And I knew that even if that snort was from a grizzly bear, I would die in peace because William said I could pretend and have no fear. The mountain is our backdrop as we rest at his feet, and I will be happy to see daylight and the sunrise we will meet.

that's only here for precaution. Just because they seem to hate on the cool so often. I move different, no extra baggage in my trunk because the roof in it. They say success got limits, I need a new ceiling.

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3: Mayor. I put the sign up. No aliens allowed within city limits. What's an alien?
4: Never mind. Look at the church. You painted it wrong.
3: Now, look. Here, I painted that church with a nice bright red. Now, what's wrong with that?
4: I looked it up. It's a little red schoolhouse, not church house. Churches are supposed to be white.
3: Well, I got along fine enough in New Delaware for 200 years without either of them.
4: Yes, I know. I know, but we need them now, and we haven't got much time.
3: Hey, when do I get a police chief badge? I read that a police chief always gets a badge.
4: Make yourself one. Now, go on.
3: All right, then.
4: Oh, sure is hot. I don't know why the inspector couldn't have come in the wintertime. Oh, Tom Fisher.
5: Yeah?
4: Come here, Tom. I've got a job for you.
5: Well, now, look, Mayor, I'm on vacation. A fish won't be back in these waters till
4: No vacation, not now. The inspector's due any day. Tom, how would you like to be a criminal?
5: Well, I don't know. What's a criminal?
4: Well, come over to my house and I'll explain. I've got to appoint a criminal. And it looks to me like you're it.
6: New Delaware. New Delaware. Do you hear me, New Delaware? Come in immediately.
4: Yes, sir. We hear you.
6: This is Colonial Inspector 37. You of New Delaware are still a colony of Earth and subject to our laws. Do you acknowledge that status?
4: Oh, yes. Yes, we called a town meeting last night and we talked it all over. We're still loyal to Earth.
6: Excellent. That saves us the trouble of sending an expeditionary force to reconquer you for Imperial Earth.
5: Imperial? Well, that's funny. All the books talk about Earth as a united democracy.
4: A lot can change in 200 years.
6: You realize, of course, there is room for only one intelligent species in the universe, man. All others must be suppressed, wiped out. We can tolerate no aliens. I'm sure you understand, General.
4: I'm not a general. I'm a mayor.
6: You're in charge, aren't you?
4: Yes.
6: Then you're a general. Be sure you're running an Earth colony, General. With no radical departures from the norm, such as free will, free love, free elections, or anything else on the prescribed list. Get your colony in order, General.
4: Yeah. You see how it is, Tom? Now, about your job, Tom, I'm appointing you town criminal.
5: Well, I don't see why there has to be a criminal.
4: All the books say so. The criminal is as important as the postman or the police chief. He works against society. If you don't have people working against society, how can you have people working for it?
5: I don't want to do it.
4: Oh, now be reasonable, Tom. When this inspector comes, how can I hold my head up and tell him we don't have any crime? Don't you see that? Right there, the whole thing falls through. He'll see that we're not truly Earth-like. We're faking it. We're aliens. And you heard what he said about being rough on aliens.
5: Well, yeah. But why me? Now, I'm supposed to have vacation now that the fishing season's over.
4: Never mind. You're our criminal. Here, I've got this paper all made out for you just to make it legal.
1: skulking permit.
4: Know all men with these presents that Tom Fisher is a duly authorized thief and murderer. He is hereby required to skulk in dismal alleys, haunt places of low repute, and break the law.
1: What's law?
4: Well, I'll let you know as fast as I make them up. All Earth colonies have law.
5: But what do we do?
4: Well, you steal and kill. Look, I'll give you a couple of books on it, Tom. Steal as much as you like. One murder should be enough. Don't overdo it.
5: Well, that doesn't sound sensible.
4: Well, you can work up to it. Why don't you start off easy-like by haunting a place of low repute?

0: 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Careful planning and sensible driving add up to an enjoyable vacation trip. Here are a few tips from the National Safety Council that should help make your trip a pleasure instead of a tense, nerve-wracking time. 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Obey all speed limits, traffic signs and signals, and keep your distance behind the driver ahead. This vacation is what you've been waiting for all year. Enjoy it with sensible driving. Now, back to Skulking Permit on X-1.
1: Miss Filling.
2: Hey, how come you ain't out thieving now, Tom?
1: Oh, I'm planning. My permit says I have to haunt places of low repute, and that's why I'm here.
2: Oh, this ain't no place of low repute.
1: Well, you serve the worst meals in town.
2: Oh, I know. My wife can't cook, but there's a friendly atmosphere here. Folks like it.
3: Tom, now, just a minute there.
2: Oh, hi, Billy. What do you have?
3: I'm on official police business. Now, Tom, what are you doing with that beer?
1: Drinking it.
3: Tom, I think you were planning on stealing it. You're a suspicious character. I think I'd better lock you up for further questioning.
4: No, Billy, what are you doing?
3: I'm doing my duty, Mayor. Tom here is looking mighty suspicious. The book says...
4: I know what the book says. I gave you the book. You can't go arresting Tom, not yet.
3: Huh?
4: Acting suspiciously isn't a crime.
3: All right. But I was just trying to do my job. I'll still get you, Tom. Remember, crime does not pay.
2: Crime doesn't... Hey, that's a real slick way of putting it, isn't it?
3: I thought it was kind of catchy. I read it in the book.
5: Morning, Marv. How's the schoolhouse coming?
6: Oh, hi, Tom. Fair. Would have come along better if I'd had my saw.
5: Your saw?
6: Yes, I left it leaning against my door last night. Wasn't there this morning, Tom.
5: Oh, yeah, your saw. Well, you know how it is, Marv. I had to practice some skulking last night.
6: Oh, yeah, sure. Say, Tom, do you suppose I could use the saw for a while, just for an hour or two?
5: Well, I don't know. It's legally stolen, you know.
6: Well, I'd give it back. I wouldn't keep anything that was legally stolen.
5: Well, it's in the house with the rest of the loot.
6: Okay, I'll go borrow it then.
4: Tom, I've been looking for you.
5: Oh, morning, Mayor.
4: Did you steal my bronze plaque?
5: Oh, I certainly did.
4: Oh, well, I was just wondering. Well, you got your murder planned? Time is running short. Inspector may land any hour now, so let's get that killing over with.
5: Oh, well, then I guess I'll kill George Waterman.
4: Why?
5: Why? Why not?
4: What's your motive?
5: Well, I thought you just wanted a murder. Who said anything about a motive?
4: We can't have a fake murder. On Earth, every murderer has a motive.
5: Oh, well. Well, I don't like the way George walks. Never did, and he's noisy sometimes.
4: No, that might be good enough for a crime of passion, but you're a legal criminal, Tom. You're ruthless and cold-blooded and cunning. You can't kill someone just because you don't like the way he walks. That's silly.
5: But I'm supposed to make somebody cease to exist. I mean, like, take Marv Carpenter. Here he is today working on the schoolhouse. Big fella. Now, if I kill him, well, he wouldn't work anymore. Now, I've been trying to imagine it. Marv Carpenter lying on the ground with his eyes glaring open and his mouth twisted and never going to hold a piece of wood in his hands again or never sing a song or have a beer or anything. It just kind of makes me sick. I mean, I can go on with a thieving, but... Murder.
4: Yes, I know, but it's your job, Tom. It's for the good of the village.
5: Murder. Oh, I better go have another beer. Hey, hey, what's that?
4: That must be the inspector's ship landing. Come on, let's go see.
7: Perimeter guard advance. Sidearms to be worn at all time. And guards at battle stations.
4: Welcome to New Delaware.
8: Thank you, General. I'm the inspector. This is Mr. Grant, my political advisor.
9: Is this the capital of the colony?
4: Well, I'm afraid there's only one village on the whole of New Delaware.
8: Only one? Grant, I told you when we surveyed the planet we were wasting our time.
9: Patience, patience. We're ready, General. Let's inspect your village.

0: see, we've got it all. Jail, post office, church, little red schoolhouse. Oh, we're very normal. Very earthly.
1: Grant, this place is worthless. No smelting, no heavy industry, no atomics, no taxation, no... Oh, they don't have anything. I'll be downgraded at the next colonial board. Why, this place is a utopia. It's subversive. We ought to blow it right out of the sky.
2: Now, don't be despondent, Inspector. New Delaware has a very important commodity for us.
1: What? You saw them, hulking peasants, nothing but farmers.
2: Yes, strong, healthy farmers. Good cannon fodder.
1: But... Oh.
2: Let me take over. General.
0: Yes, sir?
2: How many able young men are there in the village between the ages of 15 and 60?
0: Why?
2: You see, General, Imperial Earth is engaged in a war. The colonies in Ding Four are revolting against the authority of Mother Earth.
0: Oh, I'm sorry to hear that.
1: We need good, healthy fighting men. Our reserves are depleted.
2: We wish to give all loyal colonists a chance to fight for Mother Earth. We're sure you won't refuse. Most colonies welcome a little conscription. Cleanses the blood. Reduces crime.
0: Crime? Oh, I thought that would come up. We've taken care of that. I appointed...
1: You see, Grant? 60, 70, perhaps 100 recruits. Not such a waste of time coming here after all.

0: Hey, wait a minute, Mayor.
1: Oh, hello, Tom.
0: What are
1: you doing?
0: Well, you said there had to be a murder, so
1: wait just a minute. Look, I didn't mean me. It can't be me. You haven't any motive.
0: Well, I've been pretty sore about you appointing me town criminal.
1: Look, it was the mayor who appointed you, wasn't it?
0: Well, sure.
1: Well, then look, I'm not the mayor anymore. I'm a general. Look, you see, stars, gold braid.
0: Well, what's that got to do with it?
1: Well, you missed the ceremony this afternoon, Tom. The inspector said I had to wear a general's uniform. It was a very friendly ceremony. All the earthmen were winking at me and each other.
0: Oh, congratulations. But you were the mayor when you appointed me criminal, so my motive still holds.
1: Yes, but killing a general isn't murder. It's mutiny.
0: Oh. Oh, well, I'm sorry.
1: Oh, that's all right, Tom. It's just that I've read up on it and you haven't. Well, I better get back. The inspector wants a lot of the men he can draft.
0: Are you sure this murder is necessary?
1: Oh, yes. Yes, absolutely. Just not me.
2: No luck, huh, Tom?
0: I just can't do it. Ed, I can't kill anybody in the village. I grew up with them. I've worked with them. I've drank root beer with them. I don't have any motive for killing any of them.
2: Well, Tom, you have to commit a murder. You don't want to let the village down.
0: Wait a minute. I got an idea. Ed, suppose I kill the inspector.
2: What's your motive?
0: Oh, it would be a very terrible crime. I'd be killing for glory, for fame, for notoriety, and it'll show Earth how earthy New Delaware really is. Well, they'll say crime is so bad here that a criminal actually killed their inspector on the very first day.
2: Yeah. How are you going to do it?
0: Well, one of those soldiers got drunk in a bottle of your Keebler juice, and I stole his gun. Well, I better get going. I'll wait for him on the path between the mayor's house and the ship.
2: Yeah, good luck, Tom.
0: Yeah, thanks.
3: Cut, two, three, four. Cut, two, three, four.
0: Keep it lying there!
2: What a sloppy crew, all their feet.
4: Still, it's a nice night's work. With those landing parties dying like flies, we can use every new man we can get.
0: Shh! Don't say that.
4: What? Are you afraid the mayor will hear me? Don't be ridiculous. It's a completely passive population, sheep-like, obedient. But wait till those sergeants get hold of them at the base. They'll whip them into first-class fighting men in no time.
0: Halt! Stand and deliver!
5: Why, it's Tom.
0: Hands up, Inspector. I got you covered. Now, the rest of you, drop your guns and move out of the way.
5: What? Now, see here.
0: Now, go on. Now, drop those guns.
5: What's the meaning of this?
4: And who are you?
0: Tom Fisher. I'm the town criminal. I'm going to kill the inspector. Now, please move out of the way.
5: Criminal? So that's what the mayor was prattling about.
0: Now, I know we haven't had any murders in 200 years, but I'm changing that now. Move out of the way.
4: Well, I suppose I'd better get out of the line of fire, eh?
5: Now, wait a minute. Wait.
0: Now, don't move. Now, I know just how to do it. I've been thinking about it. I'll push this button and you'll die. Now you'll fall down on the path and your eyes will be open and your mouth twisted and no air going in and out of your lungs and no beat to your heart. I can't do it. Here's your gun. Take it. I don't want it.
5: Quick after him. Sergeant, have the entire ship's company turned out. General, I want all your people out looking for him. Shoot on sight. Kill him instantly.
1: Oh, we couldn't do that. Although we appreciate the compliment.
5: What that man's a...
1: He's a criminal, yes. That's what I'm trying to explain. I appointed him. We had to have one.
0: You what?
4: You mean you had no criminals?
1: Well, I... No, I'm afraid not. I'm terribly ashamed. You see, we knew how uncivilized we were, and that's why we did it. I'm dreadfully embarrassed that Tom couldn't handle the job.
4: Why did you give the assignment to that particular man?
1: Well, I figured if anyone could kill, Tom could. He's a fisherman, you know. It's pretty gory work.
4: And he wasn't able to kill the inspector?
1: Well, we just haven't had to kill anything for 200 years except fish. The only animals on New Delaware are small grass eaters, and they're not good to eat, so we never kill any of them.
4: And the rest of you would be equally unable to kill?
1: We wouldn't even get as far as Tom did.
5: I want that man found and...
4: Forget about it, Inspector.
5: What?
4: We'd better get away from here. You want men in our army who can't kill? Think of it. The morale problem. The possibility of infection. One man in a key position endangering a key ship. Or maybe a whole fleet. Because he can't kill. It isn't worth the risk, Inspector.
6: Yes, sir. I see what you mean.
4: Order your troops to get back to the ship. We'll take off at once.

0: Tom? Tom, you can come out now. Tom, they're gone.
1: He's hiding around here somewhere, Mayor.
0: Yeah. Tom? Oh, Tom.
2: Here I am. I'm sorry I bungled it. I guess I won't be needing my skulking permit anymore.
0: No, I guess not. Well, we did our best.
2: I had the chance, and then I let you all down.
1: Oh, Tom, it's not your fault. Now look how long it took Earth to get civilized. Thousands of years, and we were trying to do it in 2 weeks.
0: Yeah. Well, we better get back to the village. Looks like rain.
2: Yep. Soon I'll start fishing again. Say.
0: What is it, Tom?
2: I think I could have done it if I'd only had the sense to think of the inspector as a fish. Well, it's too late now. I guess I'll let the village down.
3: Fred Collins again, and I'll have a word for you on tonight's X-1 in a moment.
4: This is Bob Haynes speaking to you from somewhere in the Caribbean. I am aboard a UDT personnel landing craft. That's the underwater demolitions team. We are right now on our way out to rendezvous with United States submarine Sea Lion.
3: Monitor took you there.
5: Some men go over Niagara Falls in a barrel. Some people sit on top of flagpoles. But we have a man by the name of Raja Phillips from India who is buried alive right in the center of a furniture store here in Owensboro, Kentucky.
3: And Monitor took you there. 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Galaxy Magazine on your newsstand today. Tonight, X-1 has brought you Skulking Permit, a story from the pages of Galaxy written by Robert Sheckley and adapted for radio by Ernest Canoy. Featured in our cast were Richard Hamilton, Wendell Holmes, Dean Almquist, Mandel Kramer, Ted Osborne, Santos Ortega, and Bob Hastings. This is Fred Collins. X-1 was directed by Daniel Sutter and is an NBC Radio Network production.
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7: I feel an earthquake when her heart beats. As if struck by some heavenly hand, she sweeps me off my feet. 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She parts her lips and sings melodies in simple conversation that keep me in elation for weeks. So when she speaks, I'm more than excited. Never before was there a more elegant queen, and I fiend for her attention. Parched, I drink from her infinite grace, and for her, I would face thousands of demons. Now, millions of angels, just to show her that neither heaven nor hell could stop me. And I want to know her, so I open my chest to show her the vines that grow there. And her smile is the sunshine that keeps my heart growing. 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And if we would kiss, heaven only knows what would happen. 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
2: Hello, Hilltop. My name is Nick Kennedy, and this is the KTQA concert calendar for August 31st through September 13th, 2026.
3: Oh, good, you're here.
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2: Well, that's news to me, but since there isn't exactly a ton of shows happening over the next couple weeks, and I was too lazy to think of something funny to do as a preamble, I might as well check them on air. 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
2: 16? 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
2: with.
4: First message.
5: Hey, party people, it's Rockin' Roddy Roush. 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Wondering why you ain't playing my favorite song.
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5: It's Rockin' Rowdy Roush again. 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
2: Agree.
4: Message deleted. Next message.
5: Hey, hey, hey, friendosauruses. Rockin' Roddy again. I've got an idea for a show you. You know how most people say that the Earth is actually flat? Well, it's not actually.
2: You know,
5: flat, you
2: I love my neighbors, but I'm definitely of the opinion that some people searchable. Should keep their opinions
5: you see,
2: to
5: I wrote
2: themselves.
5: A book about.
4: Message deleted. Next message.
5: You know, y'all are starting to piss
2: hey,
5: me off.
2: Sam, is there a way that we can delete all the messages?
3: That yeah, station, just give me a second.
2: Thanks. This
5: call,
2: dude is kind of.
3: That's community radio. What do you expect?
2: No fair point, but why do we even have a voicemail to begin with?
5: You know,
3: organizations like the FCC, BMI, ASCAP, and CSEC can contact us for things related to licensing.
2: Yeah, that makes sense.
3: That should do it.
4: Message deleted. There are no more messages.
2: Excellent. Now that that's out of the way, let's see who's playing in Tacoma over the next couple weeks, shall we? On Tuesday the 1st at the airport, Electric Taco Tuesday featuring beats from Jado, Gruaim, DJ Silly Goose, Watrous, Pity Party, and Outsiders. The beat drops at 8, and that is 21 and over. On Thursday the 3rd at Real Art, Pear and You Hate Draven. Doors at 6, show at 6:30. That one's all ages, and no one will be turned away for lack of funds. At the Spanish Ballroom, Flood Theory, 3rd on Pike and Arabella. Doors at 7, show at 8. That one is all ages. At the Valley, The Let Me Downs, Well Adjusted, and Head Honcho. Doors at 7, music at 8. That is 21 and over. On Friday the 4th at Real Art, Grit City Punk presents The Creature Feature, featuring music from Stargazy Pie, Chewing Gum, Surreal, and Ode to Pluto. Doors at 6:30, noise at 7, and that is all ages. On Saturday the 5th, also at Real Art, Edo Fest Rave, presented by The Plur Exchange and Real Art, featuring performers include Goku, Tofu Meow Meow, Cobalt, Dizzy the Frog, Lilv Cluster, and Tech Savvy. Sorry, those ones are kind of hard to read when you don't spell them conventionally, but hey, props to you for being original. Doors at 4, the beat drops at 4:30, and that one is all ages. On Sunday the 6th, also at Real Art, Ash Marks, Post Revolver, Karmic Justice, and Jennifer What. 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On Wednesday the 9th at the Spanish Ballroom, Magic Sword and Sky Limit. 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On Thursday the 10th at Real Art, ooh, this one seems like a mellow, laid-back show. 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Doors at 6:30, show at 7, and believe it or not, that one is actually all ages. At the Spanish Ballroom, Windsor, Swamp Tiger, Bone Theory, and Ethan Timmons. Doors at 6, music at 7, that one is all ages. On Friday, September 11th at Jazz Bones, Motion for Contempt, Ride and Rhythm, Brandywine, and Moopsie. Doors at 7, music starts at 8, that is 21 and over. At Real Art, Dark Crucible, Atlacatl, Verstek, and Takis and Ferris. Doors at 7, show at 8, and that is all ages. At the Spanish Ballroom, from Vancouver, British Columbia, Canada, the Paperboys with Under the Rocks. Doors open at 7, music starts at 8, and that one is all ages. On Saturday the 12th, at the airport, Tsunami, End of Days, Witness Chamber, Odd Man Out, Land Lost, Spur, and Adiposeer. Doors at 6, music at 6:30, and this one appears to be all ages. At Real Art, two shows happening at Real Art that night. First show with Paper Wings, Mandate Heaven, and Wicked Game. 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And finally, on Sunday the 13th at Real Art, Fervence, Beauty is Betrayal, Bad Luck Brigade, and 44 Go. Doors at 6, show at 6:30, and that is all ages. And that's all I got for you right now. 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Everything you just heard was written by me and voiced by myself and Rebecca Cosme. 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
2: 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I teach martial arts in the community at the Colored Women's Association, and I'm here at the radio station. It's for my community, but it's for these young kids as well, because somewhere we have to make our future. KTQA came into my life and showed me that they're reachable. You can talk with, you know, it helps bring people together. My story has a better chance of being heard now than it did before I met KTQA. In martial arts, we talk about a sleeping giant that lies in everyone. And it's up to you to awaken that sleeping giant. No one else can awaken that sleeping giant. And so that sleeping giant in me has been awakened. And so we have to be better givers. You know, however you can give, everything that's in the studio is something important. Even if it's vacuuming the floor, it's important, okay? And so the thing is if you care about your community and you want your community to grow, you should join someone that can help you make that community grow. That's KTQA.
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